0: For the 10th year in a row, we're really happy to welcome Guo and Piero from TipTop Audio, which is a long-standing tradition at TipTop Audio here in the Super Radio. We just heard Andreas Schneider and we're having a bit of a laugh. This was a jingle that Jero constructed out of a conversation where I believe I was part of it. And I was going too deep into the details of program change technology and bus board systems and especially like gate bus or if we should send program change, blah, blah, blah. And he said, yeah, and maybe not too much of this nerd talk stuff. That's not how we do it. I have an Atari, I have a tape recorder. Fuck off. So he's a genius for that. And that's really the spirit of, I love how he humbles us and he lets us free in the world and we can enjoy all our crazy stuff.
1: But, wow, it's 10 years. It's unbelievable.
0: Yeah, it's unbelievable to myself. Like the first time I walked in here, I remember other Super Booth also, but first time I remember walking in here and I think also this entrance, there was a doorway and then there was upstairs and I think you were on the right and you already had the Mantis and you had some the TipTop One. Sampler right. was fresh and yes. everything was green and yellow. And I remember it was crazy going from the silver, from the Z3000s and from the silver ZDSP to the
1: right.
0: white, yellow and green ZDSP with newer cards. And then this was kind of like the state of the art, the newest, the shimmer reverb and custom DSP programming, wow, and stuff. And your nice drum modules. And here we are 10 years later. I can't even believe that's it feels like almost no time has passed and it's so many modules later, generations of technology later, things we wouldn't have believed.
1: It's like when you're having good time, time just flies. So I guess we're having good time.
0: So yeah, aren't we? Yeah, seems like it. Yeah.
1: Yeah, music, I mean, it powers our life, right? And when we play synthesizer, we are basically playing to ourselves. Music. I mean, some of us are professional musicians, but a lot of us are just hobbyists who like to sit at home and play for ourselves. And I think the fact that we are here on the 10th time just proves how powerful the instruments are and how meaningful they are for so many people coming here, showing almost every year. I'm seeing a lot of faces that I'm seeing almost every year. And it's become a true community. It's really amazing.
0: Yes, unbelievable. Piero, for 10 years, I think, have we had you on the radio before? Not certainly not with me, but I'm not here always.
2: Yeah, we was here also in the previous year. So it's another appointment.
0: I'm so happy you're doing it. Because
2: it's part of the family.
0: Because you've also been doing it 10 years as part of the family. And how do you feel about this transition, this 10 years of Super Bowl?
2: Great. How has it gone in your life? Talking about the news, the new modules, about the event, about the situation here, about the environment, everything. So pretty cool. We're talking about the music.
0: Yeah, that's what it's all about. I think we have some music from you, but I wanted to ask a little bit about stuff because I've seen you compose and for you, it must also have been this transition to the period of times and you've always gone with the technology, of course.
2: Yeah, I released a new album in November with a new project. The project is Concrete Noir. The album is Roman Ruins. All the album is made with using our TipTop Audio modules with our technology and my voice, my Fender guitar. And it was great to make these tracks, music that I like, using our technology and mixing in a very easy way all this stuff. My voice, my guitar, sometimes a Fender bass and art sequence using this our modules and it's pretty cool.
0: Yeah, maybe we can go into more detail after we hear a little bit. I hear Guo requested the track Sirens.
1: Yes.
0: Would you like to say something about what this track specifically is?
1: I think this track, I like it. Obviously, the sounds are just amazing. And I love Piero styles since forever. But Sirens is about the war. And we know there's wars in the world. And I think it hits me hard to hear this track, especially now. Yeah, so yeah. I dedicate it to everybody who listens.
0: Also, Sirens von Romans Ruins.

0: Wow. Wow.
1: Easy to listen that there are polyphonic instruments in this track.
0: Maybe my ears or my mental imagery works differently to the intended recipient of the general public for this, but my emotional reaction is strong also. It's a very beautiful track. Thank you.
1: Thank you. Thank you.
0: It's a little bit different from what I imagined. Having seen you all these years, I remember from going to like Gurs pumping techno improvisations 10 years ago and then slowly bringing your melodic style. I remember distinctly this, there's a second gentleman and he has a different style of composing, and then seen you noodled for hours, days and days, and then the polyphonic system came. And
1: it's a way to mix something from the past with the sound of the future. And also the style, no? It's something that is coming from the past with a modern attitude. So for me, it's a continuous bridge.
0: And I didn't know you sing at all. It's obviously difficult to set up in there, and I'm ungrateful to do it in 4 hours. But yeah, wow.
1: Yeah, probably we'll do some live sets here in Berlin.
0: It would be lovely. Would be lovely. Those people would be surprised.
1: I'm planning a new EP now with three new tracks. On Desert, that is a label that is between Berlin and Italy, with Lego Velto remix and Caron remix.
0: Oh, that would be lovely. Yeah.
1: So, yeah, it probably will be released in end of September, first day of October. The album, the EP is ready, so we are just waiting the right moment to push it out.
0: So that's Romance Ruins. So as in romance and as in ruins of the ruins
1: it's
0: after
1: it's
0: the war.
1: It's a double meaning of this word.
0: The verb romance, to romance, Italiano, no? See? Yeah. Oh, so great. Yes, and Jero had a sideline comment, which it's just lovely. The East Coast versus West Coast, that wasn't very East Coast synthesis. Yes, it wasn't. But there's a reason, perhaps. Is there? You didn't choose this new, we know we have this new Buchla element that could be added as a sonic texture. Was it present?
1: The 259 is used in these tracks a lot. It's part of the album, the sound. And now this year, finally, we have also the MARF available with the last firmware. And I think that I will use also this new module a lot in the next production. Yeah.
0: It's very lovely that it's not, it was a little bit different from what we hear here in the fair sometimes as demonstration for how modules work and all this crazy scientific sound, science demonstrations.
1: Yeah, the album is also a personal experience. You know, so it's something that is part of my past, or my experience about music, and now I'm trying to push it out using our technology.
0: Yes. Thank you. I'm so happy we finally got to talk a little bit on the air about your personal musical path. Of course, I have to press on about some technical questions. I also want to advertise a little bit for you. It's because I own a Mantis case, and it was one of my first cases I bought, and I was really happy that I stuck with it, and it's been great through all the years. And I had a problem recently where I plugged it in and it suddenly one Monday it doesn't work anymore, and I sent it to you because you have a great reputation of being a person who's approachable if something doesn't work anymore. So this is
2: I know the situation where you are on stage, right? Something go wrong and somebody needs to save you, so
0: I was really glad for your helping hand. The materials arrived and you guided me a little bit how to do it, and I'm really happy it works again now. I'm really relieved.
2: I'm Gur the ambulance,
0: top, nice one. So I had to obviously, through the years, you've surprised us with technology and gave us more freedom of things that we could do. We had a talk about the ART system already. But this year, the MARF is new. And this, obviously, there's so many discussions. Eurorack, Buchla, should it happen? There's also a new Buchla product that is different from other Buchla products from before. So there are things in Buchla where Buchla came up with the idea of making an instrument that is decidedly different And this decidedly difference is now we try to emulate again and again and again to make it exactly the same otherness that we were experiencing before. I had a conversation with Kai Niggemann, who is a musical performer and sound designer known for years. He's also a long-time musician, and he only plays Buchla 200E nowadays. Mm-hmm. And I had a long discussion with him. Shout out Kai Niggemann about the differences, and he preferred the higher voltage, and he preferred the single sourcedness in the cables, so the plugging in, and so there are advantages to playing Buchla, but you are bringing a lot of these advantages into the Eurorack system nowadays. The MARV is a rather complex to understand sequencer system, which I think I could, if I would describe it, it's 216 step sequences that are voltage controllable with clocks, and they can be synced or not be synced, and you can allocate positions via CV voltage, and you can cross modulate them, but there are also preset safe states, and it's rather complex.
2: Yeah, I would say there's one misperception, mm-hmm. and that it's a sequencer.
0: Mm-hmm. Ah.
2: It's a function generator.
0: Wow.
2: Now, but I'll be honest that even myself, I mostly use it as a sequencer. So I think this is where it's got its reputation from, because it excels as a sequencer probably more than any step sequencer I have at least used. And I'm doing this for 30 years, so I know some. Mm. it's really unique. It's very special. It's not traditional. There's not even a sync input on this thing. You look at the sequencer. Did you ever saw a sequencer that doesn't have a reset and a sync input? I don't think I ever saw one. But here comes the MARV. What we know about the MARV was never a finished piece. Don Buchla built it. We don't know how many are out there, but they're probably, you can count them with one hand, not even two. And we know that they never fully worked. And when you look at the amount of features that he cramped into something like that, trying to make it in the 70s is just, I don't know, like, really, what's wrong with you, man? It's where are you trying to get with this thing? But he did it. And obviously it works. It mostly work again, not fully. And what probably the biggest part for us is that he left behind a user manual, which doesn't exist for any other Buchla module. And that's a big deal, because since when Don is sitting down to write functions, and my assumption is that it was for him to write for himself what his idea are for this instrument, because it's so complex. It's hard to keep everything in the head for what it is. And that's why a lot of us are treating it as like, okay, it's a sequencer, or it's like we're trying to give it a title in order to really conclude what it is. But it's just so much more than just a single thing. And probably a function generator is the best name, because in electronics, a function generator is anything that generates a mathematical function. And mathematical function can be a slope, an angle, a vector, right? I mean, there's all these powers that works. And in the MARV, you have all these in the panel as switches, as real functional things that you can touch in real time, activate or disable. And this is where the fun is with that instrument. There's no menus, there's no screens, there's nothing. It's just right there, a big panel, all these switches. And I find myself just like, you know, bouncing on the switches without any plan and looking for what's going to happen and what's going to come. And it's surprisingly almost always. So I'm playing with this thing for a year, I think, now. Once we got this to stabilize more and more, we showed it last year, right? That was the first time.
0: Yes, exactly.
2: And I remember I stand there at the booth, and everybody was so excited. Wow, Tip Top is going to make the MARV. And I told Piero, and I said, listen, I'm not sure we were actually going to be able to make it. It's so complex. Like, this is, we are taking a chance here. You know, people build this expectation that it's going to happen really soon. But we've been using it for a while, and wow, it's such an amazing device. So thank you, Don Buchla, for going crazy.
0: And thank you, Gur, for giving us a bit of the history of the MARV. That's this different perspective. Thank you for correcting my perception there. This is, I have to stay more open about what it actually is. We had an idea about using it as a oscillator, in a sense, which is probably possible.
2: Probably possible. Yeah.
0: There are things, one thing that I would like to say on the air, there are things in Eurorack that are not possible in the old Buchla technology, which is also another perspective that makes a tip-top audio Buchla system so interesting, because it's technically possible to insert an audio channel
2: right
0: into the transport CV,
2: yes,
0: for example.
2: Yes, yes.
0: Like this.
2: This have a technical roots. The decision why Don made audio and CV separate is actually very smart. And not a lot of people fully understand the reason. And the reason is that you want separate grounding. You know, electronic grounding is where all the currents go. And if there's too much ground, too much current going into the ground starts to go up. Like imagine like raining, right? It's raining and it starts flooding, right? The flooding is what we call hiss and noise. So when the LED turns on a module, it spits out current into the ground and you would hear it. It adds up to the shh that you have in the background. So Don's idea was to separate those two. And that's actually why a lot of these vectors existed, because they create what's called a galvanic isolation. It means that you are isolating two electronic circuits with lights. So there's no physical connection between them. They have separate grounds, right? So that's really the background of why making that way. On the other hand, there is a price to pay, and that's you cannot patch between those two things. So you are limited. So when we connected those things together, we did sacrifice a little bit of the ground noise. Though I must admit that today's power supply are better than what they used to be. So there's more tolerance for that. And we also at the same time achieved the ability to patch from audio into CV and start FM things that, you know, you just couldn't do before. So I think we enhance what the 200 system can do quite dramatically with just that move at all.
0: Wow. There was quite a few points of information in there that I wasn't fully aware of. This is a proper scientific document now. Amazing. I have to admit this on the air. I wasn't aware that Vectros had this, the opto decoupling was actually for reducing the ground load in the amplification.
2: Yeah, it's to separate the grounds, the two grounds in a system. So you imagine you have two electronic, you actually have it in other devices. If you look at the proper MIDI connection, let's say you have a computer controlling a synthesizer, there is an opto isolator in that as well, because the idea is to separate the ground. So the computer ground is completely separated from the synthesizer.
0: Because you technically don't want to ruin the fidelity of the synthesis part by injecting MIDI data.
2: It's not the MIDI, it's the ground. The ground is like, imagine like, just like the ground we're standing on. Imagine it was moving all the time. It was just shaking. Mm. It will create a sound, right? Mm. And that sound is, it's not the sound that you are looking, we are talking, right? But we don't want to hear the ground noise on top of it. Mm. So this is the hiss. This is the noise that is coming and is getting added.
0: It's the noise floor in the Eurorack system that we have.
2: This is the noise floor, exactly. This is, yeah.
0: Oh, wow. And I see. And I have so many more questions that are going to get more detailed, but I might have to sort this out in person. Yeah, that's a lot of nerd stuff in one morning. I don't know what time it is. Are we? No, it's fine. Oh, you were saying, let me just ask one more thing. I think one idea about the arbitrary function generator is this idea of the voltage stage, and that the voltage stage is a fixed position. But you were saying you're generating a function. A function is, of course, like any switching is also a function. We were talking about analog computing earlier on. Schneider's also managed, introduced this year's Superbooth by talking about the future in analog computing, that Chinese manufacturers, processing and so forth. Maybe analog computing is also part of how we make music, but also part of scientific, new scientific approach to solutions that we haven't solved yet scientifically. So analog computing with the discrete values between values is the thing we are looking for. So
2: You know, the qubit computers are basically what you are describing. It's a state of matter that is not black or white or zero and one. Digital computing that we are used to, and it's a whole different a part of science, of physics, that deals with values that are in between. Now, for us, you know, musician, we know that for many, many years, especially the ones of us who grew up in the analog age, we remember this warmth, this very hot sound. And when we are transitioned to digital, we feel the difference, right? And that difference translates in so many parts of our life. And as you just mentioned, it shows up as probably the next stage is going to be those supercomputers that are able to use data that is not necessarily right or wrong, zero or one. It's the in-between. And there's just it's a field in math that is just huge explosion right now, especially with AI and the development of things that are not necessarily, you know, you ask the AI something, right? It gives you the wrong answer. How many times happened to you?
0: All the time.
2: And it's weird because it's a machine. It's supposed to be like perfect. Again, it's all related to this kind of new approach to digital. To be able to say, okay, there's more than just left and right, zero or one. There's just all this in between. And the AI is kind of like a way to, it's probably the first step in software to use that approach, saying, you know, yeah, it can make mistakes. Yeah, and it's not a big deal. In the old days, we used to call it bugs, right?
0: Yeah, exactly. And now we're fighting like hell to talk these machines into some kind of thing, and all they are is a mirror of whatever we said to them before. And it's like
2: first of all, they are feeding from what we feed them with, right? I was just talking to someone here at the show a few days ago, and we realized that right now AI is feeding from everything we wrote over the years. But what's going to happen next, right? We're going to stop writing, right? Because we're going to go to AI, ask how I fix this and this. You're not going to go to a forum and say, hey, you know, guys, I fixed this thing on my module, and now the information is not going to be there. So what's the AI going to be doing about that? So it's a...
0: it's this thing. If you remember Prince of Persia, this computer spiel from the computer game from the 80s, 90s, there was this one level where the prince had to go face himself in the mirror. And it's this thing that what happens if you jump into the mirror? I think this is this kind of moment. ternary computing where you have the zero, the one, and the minus one. What is this? Yes, no, maybe? Or is it yes here and yes there? Like, how do you think about this?
2: It's moving to statistics. It's no more about a single object. It's about many objects and what is the perception, the statistics behind it. This field in math, again, it's exploding right now, and it's all about doing statistics. I think the roots are maybe somewhere in the military applications, because they are monitoring so much amount of information and they need to be able to tell wrong from right, I guess. But it's hard because what they're dealing with is with usually people, and how can you define that, right? So statistic comes as the tool to probably quantify. Just there's another name for that. It's called big data. It's another field in computing right now. And big data means that you're collecting a huge amount of information and you are doing statistics on it. So again, it's not a black or white. It's not the old way of programming. It's a new way.
0: You know what I want? I want a Booklet 200E from TipTop Audio, where each of the everything that is connected knows what is connected to what. We've seen this last year here. There was a similar concept. It's mind melting, and it's really brain wrecking if you detected which socket was connected to. And then you could save the patch, and it would tell you, you have to connect to this jack. and then you could save everything. And then you, I imagine the big data approach would be then to sort by similar patching and so forth. And this is, yeah, this is like the beyond what we're going to.
2: Yeah, but actually, yeah, I will put you down back to earth for a second. Because the problem there, I mean, this has been going for a while, is that we're going to need to compromise analog sound for that. That means that everything needs to be digital data then. So again, compromises, you know, that's,
0: I think this is the, I believe this is called a PWM. No, this is this modulation.
2: PWM is, yeah, is there.
0: It's one solution for that. No,
2: it's one solution.
0: Everything becomes digitized, but in a high frequency that we are not able to hear. But there's there's another noise that's coming that's very unpleasant and unwelcoming. That
2: and also you break into pieces. Mm-hmm. Taking this organic analog current is like water, is like air, is part of nature. And bits are
0: and
2: not.
0: Suddenly it's all pixels again.
2: Exactly.
0: And, no, that's not what we want.
2: Yeah.
0: So this or that, yeah, it depends on what people want.
2: Well,
0: no?
2: It's all going to coexist one way or the other. It's, you know, I think that in the early 90s, we all saw the collapse of the entire synthesizer industry. Everybody says back then that the computer is going to be the only thing moving forward. It was quite sad.
0: It was horrible. Remember,
2: it was a disaster, right?
0: I had one laptop that was nice, but
2: And, you know, it was like it just proved us that there's no black and white. The world is more than the sum of those numbers.
0: Exactly, and this I think also what Schneider said, that we want to get back to this talking to each other. There's not only black and white, it's the conversations, it's the people we meet. I think this is what I'm taking back this year, is I'm normally in a big stress to meet 330 people plus 5, 6, 7, 8, 9, 10, 20, and it's all about meeting those people and what they're actually on about, why they are running around, what is their perspective?
2: Yeah.
0: Why are you doing like purple thingies with 7-step sequences? That's nice too.
2: Yeah. Right? And why, and why you're here, you know, it's like, again, speaking of 10 years doing this, right? These people keep coming again and again. And there's a reason for that. It's not so obvious. We cannot take it for granted. I think we need to really thank ourselves for again putting all together to Mr. Schneider and the team and Schneider Laden. But you know, the people that come here, they love music, and when they come and meet together and you see face to face and you touch a person and you shake his hand and you feel the warmth of his body. It's not so obvious anymore. Now in the day, we're all sitting at home with a phone, and the only thing I'm touching is the screen, the cold screen of my iPhone.
0: Yeah. So let's touch more knobs. Let's touch more people. Well, you know. No, Superbooth is for me too. It's the loveliest place to be, and it's very difficult to explain to people outside of this community or who haven't gotten this as a hobby. Is that this is really the foremost place on earth to be for this kind of thing.
2: Yeah.
0: We're in a green meadow, the sun is shining relatively nicely, and there's a lake over there and people are dancing and there's food and there's dance, but there's 1,000 people here who have engineering ideas, who have music ideas, who want to get in touch with each other, who play music, who have other approaches to music, and it's amazing to have had this conversation with you. Thank you for coming down, Tip Top Audio, Gore and Pierrot.
2: Thanks
0: and
2: for having us.
0: Many, many, many more years, many more modules, and
2: yes.
0: See you in 365 days, I hope. Thank you so much.
2: Okay, thank you.
0: Thank you.

0: Weiter geht's hier mit unseren Interviews live von der Superbooth im Mai aufgenommen. 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
1: 1-1-1, check.
2: Sai, would you go here?
3: Of course I will. Yeah.
1: 1-2, check. So,
3: say.
1: Can you?
3: Say. 4:30, Auturia. I've got your push. 3, thanks.
1: So can you hear me?
3: I can hear you very well.
1: Okay, so Sai, and what's your name again?
4: Andert. Andert. A-N-D-E-R-T.
1: Andert.
4: Genau.
3: Yeah. Genau. Andert Canal.
1: Okay.
3: Nice
1: okay.
3: Sound on the mic.
4: Yeah.
1: Okay.
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7: Also hereinspaziert und mitgemacht. Ihr habt doch die Pionierbluse an oder wenigstens euer Halstuch umgebunden. Natürlich beginnen wir mit einem Lied.
8: End of file.
1: We are here on the Super Booth 2026. 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
4: Amsterdam,
1: from Netherlands.
4: You know.
1: Sai Midway. Is it correct?
3: It is. Sai Midway Smith.
1: Sai Midway Smith. Oh, what a nice name.
3: Thanks, bro.
1: And Andert.
4: Yeah, my last name is it's a difficult one. It's T-Y-S-M-A. So you would pronounce it in Dutch, you would pronounce Thysma, but in English it's usually Thysma.
1: Okay, so Andert and Sai, nice to meet you guys.
3: Thanks for having us.
1: Yeah, what are you doing here? It's a super boost. I know, Sai, you're a musician, and Annette, you're a musician too.
4: As well.
1: Yesterday we talked very shortly, and you were preparing a live set or something right. Like that. You're going to a rehearsal. You missed Mono Lake for your rehearsal.
3: Because we're professionals.
4: that's
3: what you said yesterday. we're playing live twice. Once today at 4:30 at the Auturia booth. We're going to play our project, which is called Forestry Commission. And then we're playing again tomorrow night at 5 at the Berlin Modular Society. And the venue, what's the venue called?
4: Klunkerkranich.
1: Klunkerkranich. It's a very well-known location or a venue in Berlin. It's on the roof of a park deck.
3: Okay.
1: So,
3: looking forward to
4: it. Yeah, it's a beautiful place.
1: You've been there before?
4: Yeah, I've been there a couple of times, yeah.
3: Mino.
1: So, so you will play, I guess, some kind of a modular synthesizer set? Or what's your set?
3: So our project, Forestry Commission, is, I guess, the best word to describe it would be ambient, but it's not beatless all the time. We have quite a few down-tempo tracks, atmospheric, bit naughty distortion in places. My background is the studio, so I'm basically trying to replicate what I do in the studio on productions live. And we made an album a year ago.
1: Okay, what is it called and where is it?
3: Forestry Commission 1, which is coming out this summer. We just released a track on Monday on a label called Shits.
1: Okay.
3: So you can find that now. Shits Volume 4. The rest of the album, you'll have to wait a few months. We're going to cut that. I'm actually going to cut it. I bought a cutting lathe and I've been teaching myself for a year. Now I'm ready. So that's coming.
2: Okay. So, but where do you meet each other?
4: So we met at ADE three episodes ago. And there's this community called Stacker, Studio Stacker, right?
5: Yeah.
4: And he had a party at ADE.
5: Yeah, Pito.
4: Pito, exactly. Yeah. Shout out to Pito.
2: Sorry to ask, what is ADE?
4: Amsterdam Dance Event. And it's this annual very big electronic dance festival since about 20 years now in Amsterdam. Like DJs, electronic musicians, producers from an industry from all over the world come there. We met there, and I don't know, it was just directly a very nice connection. We connected very well, and we shared some music from ourselves, and we started making music and sending it around online. And then we met a couple of times, either in Amsterdam or in Brussels, in the studio to record the things we made. And after 12 months, we had an album.
2: Yeah. So it's interesting. So you were kind of strangers to each other,
4: yeah.
2: And what's interested you, what is the point on the music Sai made that is interesting for you? So
4: I don't know. I'm not sure if it was so much about the music for me personally initially that draw my attention. It was more like the personal connection that I felt with him that also made me curious about music. And that was for me, and I think for Sai the same thing. The reason that it went very very easy and very smooth, and it was also, and then music is just a language and how to connect with each other, you know. So that's basically the project.
5: Yeah, the album is us getting to know each other, not only musically, but as people.
4: Yeah.
2: So the question was, because maybe it's much more easier to find someone in Netherlands to produce to, and so it's not the easiest way to find someone in another country and send files.
4: That's true. Okay.
5: But when you look for someone, you can never find them, right? Yeah. We didn't look for each other.
2: You have to grab the chance and catch it. So. Yeah. Okay, let's talk about Superboost. You both been here before, mm-hmm. I guess.
4: Mm-hmm. Yep.
2: So we talked yesterday about someone yesterday said it's some kind of gear porn, and we talked about maybe the market, the saturation of the market. Do you buy any gear right now or last time?
5: We've actually been talking about this. Because I'm a studio person, I think in a slightly different way to a lot of the people here. I buy tools to do a particular job. So I know what I want, I know what I like, and I built my system all from ALM Busy Circuits. So anything else that comes along, like the millions of things you can see here, don't grab me so easily unless they are like epically good, like Verbos, for example. That grabs me because it's epic. But no, I'm looking at things every single day, so there's no surprises for me in particular.
2: But now, as a live musician, there's a change in your setup, I guess.
5: There is, yeah.
2: So
5: modular and Ableton Push 3. There it is. Stop. Done.
2: Okay. And you? When is enough?
4: Well, that's a very good question. I don't have the answer to that question. I think a lot of people here walking around don't have the answer to that question. But I don't know. I'm fairly new to this whole scene of synthesizers and modular synthesizers. Like, for me, it's a thing since 2 or 3 years.
2: What was your setup before, or what was your production workflow?
4: Well, there was no production workflow. It's like me producing music is a fairly new thing since 5 years, I would say, and I started with.
2: So you're a newcomer.
4: I'm late to the party, I would say. But I'm used to. I'm a bass player and piano player, so I started with that, and that was bit of my reference, also acoustic instruments, and I used that mostly, and then I experimented with that with Ableton a lot, and that made me through synthesizers, and I saw this whole modular Eurorack thing, and yeah, it really opened a lot for me, and also to see to see what the possibilities are, and especially the depth that you can reach with synthesis, which is fantastic, which is beautiful, and still is very inspiring. At the same time, difficult to contain it and not be overwhelmed by all the possibilities and all the new modules that come out all of the time. So it's, I think what Sai does is really good, to keep it with certain things and use that as your instrument.
5: But there's another part to it. The reason why I do that as well is because I'm really good friends with Matthew from ALM Busy Circuits. So we are friends, and I'm in there all the time, and he's always making something new. Like, what's that? And then I will absorb myself in what's coming and allow the space in my head to open up to receive a new device.
2: So... Okay, so my question to Anand, is there also some kind of analog music in your actual projects? Some kind of bass playing or piano playing? Or is it like a background where you can grab, you can work with?
4: I'm not sure if I understand the question. Do you mean
2: understand it? Ich kann die Frage auf Deutsch nochmal stellen.
4: Ja, klar.
2: Spielt deine klassische Musikausbildung oder diese Bass-Playing und Piano, spielt das noch eine Rolle in deiner aktuellen Musikproduktion, oder ist es eher wie ein Background, aus dem du schöpfst, oder wie eine Quelle, aus der du schöpfst?
4: Shall I respond in English?
2: Yes.
4: Yeah, it definitely does. And I think the knowledge about synthesis is just an addition to the whole thing. But I just finished an album. What will be released under my name in the fall this year, and that's mostly based on acoustic elements. That's the basis, and the piano is like the key part of composing. Yeah. Also with our project Forestry Commission, I usually start with some piano stuff. Yeah. For me, the modular is not like. Everything, it's more in addition to the whole range of possibilities.
2: In your way, side, do you have some classical music knowledge, or do you have an instrument learned as a child?
5: Only from self-teaching.
2: Yeah.
5: Yeah, I play bits of a few instruments, not very well.
2: So my thought were maybe it's... like big advantage to have the classical knowledge. You know, Alexander Spree also is a classical learned musician, and later going through the electronic music stuff. So maybe it's
4: interesting. But in the case of Sai, he's saying a very short answer. But he has a huge. He's a mixer, and he's been a mixer for a very long time. So all that knowledge of analog. Things is also influencing his whole production process in making music with synthesizers. Yeah,
5: I can recognize the spaces that are left for things to go in, and maybe spaces that don't need things in can be left alone to sing out on their own.
2: So you guys, you have. You will leave us now? You have scheduled?
5: We have our show at Arteria booth in an hour?
4: An hour or so, yeah, something like that.
5: Yeah, so we got to set up, check your works, get the hotspot working, because we're using Link.
2: Okay, so...
5: There's no internet here.
2: So thank you guys for the... interview.
5: Thank you.
2: Sorry for my English.
5: It's brilliant.
2: It's really inspiring.
5: Listen, man, it's a pleasure. For those who can't see us, we're shaking hands.
2: And I'm shaking. And I guess, or I would, I would like to hear a track. And
5: We can send it to you.
4: Yeah, it's on, so the, we can send it. Yep. It's on Bandcamp as well. Since there's no internet, it has no...
5: It'd be hard.
4: Yeah, it's hard to find, I suppose.
5: Yeah.
2: Okay, we say goodbye, and we are listening now to this to a song from your new project. Thank you guys for being here.
5: Thanks, man.
4: Thank bye you.
5: Bye-bye.
4: Thank
5: Thanks
4: you.
5: For
4: bye-bye.
5: Having us.
4: Ciao. Bye.
2: So, I have internet, so we can...
4: Oh, great.
2: I will now record the
5: Wicked.
2: Song. So
5: amazing.
2: What's the name?
5: Hugo
8: S-H-S-H-C-H-T.
5: Indeed. Let me get my other pair of glasses on. All right, here we go.

0: Astronauten nie langweilen auf der Fahrt zum Mars, ja? 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
2: Also hereinspaziert und mitgemacht. Ihr habt doch die Pionierbluse an oder wenigstens euer Halstuch umgebunden. Natürlich beginnen wir mit einem Lied.
3: End of file.
4: Welcome back. You're listening to Super Radio live from, not live, from the Super Boost.
5: Almost live.
4: Almost live. We are still alive. Maybe we can say that. Yeah. Hi, Leo. Leo Gombeck from MicroRack is here, our guest. And yeah, it's the third time we met at the radio station.
5: It's the fourth time we met at the radio station because I was at Woltersdorf once also. And three times at Superboost.
4: So. Yeah. So, okay. So, we already know each other. And, we already know your MicroRack. It's, the first time it was like a prototype.
5: Yeah. When I met Thomas for the first time with his team, we were just presenting the prototypes before we even had a Kickstarter, which we later succeeded with. So, yeah, it was a creation of two guys, me and my friend Andrew, who is the CTO of the company. So it's just two of us still doing all the work there. But yeah.
4: But so what is MicroRack for all the guys out there who don't know what we are talking about?
5: Yeah, it's a new modular standard, as we call it. Also, it's a portable and affordable modular synthesizer. It made out of PCBs without any cases or big rails or even panels. It's just bare PCBs on the breadboard, very small ones, which we offer to people pre-assembled, which they can combine in small, compact, powerful modular setups. So yeah, it's a synthesizer and a tool.
4: We already listened to some sound from your modular system.
5: Yeah, I'm doing the ambience.
4: Yeah.
5: But yeah, I can go louder.
4: Let's go. So the whole idea is to make the like a shrinking a Eurorack system. Is it maybe is it right to say that?
5: Yeah, actually, it's not just shrinking. It's maybe even preserving the whole just small end because it's cheaper to produce without all the excess parts, all the fancy knobs, all the, I don't know, furniture that people spend thousands of euros on, which they love, of course. But yeah, I've been to museum here, to Schneider-Ladin Museum, synthesizer museum.
4: Yep.
5: And the owner, unfortunately, I don't remember his name, but the owner said, "You removed all the sexy stuff from the city. Where is the sexy stuff?" And I said, "You know what? We had a wooden breadboard." And he said, "That's the thing I'm telling you about." Yes. So wooden parts, they really love. So yeah, we don't have any wood here. So it's bare PCBs, but works as powerful and as good as true.
4: I think it looks sexy. What's new on your board? You have a lot of small
5: synths, which is, I'm just playing here. It's an FX processor, one of first our digital modules, because all previous, surprisingly, it felt like he already wanted to, of hundreds of people got it. Like we sent 300 orders this year. 20 products from start. Each module is a product of its own. How to start? But that's something we will fix with our course. Actually, we're trying to reach educators this year. Accessibility of it depends on the fact that you can learn here quicker. And if we are talking further, there is, so yeah, we're trying to reach people from academia to build it.
4: The book, you are planning a book? Is this that what we are talking about?
5: Yeah, right, actually, now? Yeah, we hope that we can provide it as a web resource and as a book. So basically a text course, which later we will hope to put in the video format, maybe if we will get more resources. So yeah, the idea is to basically provide an exercise book together with the synth, as the same way you had the language books, you know, with the disc of lessons and the book itself.
4: With a vinyl disc.
5: Yeah, even so, that, yeah, it tails.
4: Yeah, in the form, in the old days, yes. You know. Yeah, so where can we buy, or where can interested people buy the stuff, and how much is it? You say you want to make it affordable, so yeah. What's the price? What is the market price?
5: Yeah, we sell it ourselves right now. We have it on our website, microrec.org. Yeah, the pricing point depends on the kit. We have it individually, you can buy each module separately, or we have like pre-assembled kits that you can already use, like a small systems. The starter ones, they have 9 modules in it, each one. We have two kits for starters. It's called, one of them called Synth, the other called Pedal, and they give you different abilities. One of them give you ability to connect other devices, for example, like acoustic instruments, guitars, flutes, anything you can put in a jack, basically. And the other allows you more self-contained setups with VCO, with filters and stuff. And they both cost $159. So it's 9 modules for that price.
4: I will say that's affordable. That's a nice price.
5: Yeah. The goal was actually when we started, I mean, it's a long story, but I will keep it short to the goal. The idea was to create something more affordable or similar, with similar affordability as Volca synths and other similar devices, like $200-ish, but to get much more variability and expressiveness from the device, because modular concept allows you to express yourself much more richer and broader than self-contained, that's pre-built synths that are already patched, because all the Volca synths, Behringer, doesn't matter, like the brand, they have all the same components and circuitry in them. It's just fixed and you cannot break it or replace parts or put them in different order, which is actually a big limit for creativity, in my opinion. So yeah, the modular concept also should not be expensive in as like big systems, but where one module can cost hundreds of euros. I think it makes really hard for newcomers and even professionals to experiment with modular, while the idea itself, it's great, and philosophy of having each part separately is amazing, and it works in all the fields we have, like visual design, I don't know, audio, all other these node editors, they all use it. It should not be locked in some, you know, threshold of income. So in my opinion, it's much better to have it for the working people, you know.
4: Yeah, as the name says, it's modular.
5: Yes.
4: And you can combine things.
5: Exactly. Yeah. And each module gives its own function. So the idea is kind of similar to Linux philosophy, where one program does one function, if possible, when possible, where possible. At least less is better than more. So we try to keep the same concept and apply it, and the same philosophy applied to our modules. So it's much easier to comprehend when you have just a split, one small part, which is doing simple thing that you can comprehend and understand what it's doing. It's like 5 elements, let's say, in it. People cannot hold 7-10 things at the same time in their head. So big modules sometimes are really complicated to get.
4: Leo, thank you very much for being here.
5: Thanks for having me.
4: Wish you all the luck with the modules and with the new... We are listening right now to some sounds, and yeah, thank you and have a good time.
5: Thanks for having me.
4: We see us.
5: I really love to see you each year. Thomas, thanks. Thanks to the whole team for the radio.
4: Yeah.
5: See you in Wolters.
4: Same.
5: Thanks.
4: Bye. Mach's gut, Leo.

0: Jetzt haben wir hier Anushka und Robert. 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
1: Jetzt, jo, kannst du den Speaker mal leiser machen?
2: Danke.
1: One, two. Robert, du müsstest dir dann nochmal einen Kopfhörer nehmen. Anushka, can you help me to
3: surname?
1: Ja.
3: Treze.
1: Treze.
3: Treze. Treze.
1: Treze.
3: Treze. You could stop and I will continue if you want.
4: I remember a Georgian sweet food, Chorchella.
3: Chorchella, yeah, exactly. Same. Chu and Chu.
1: Hallo. Ja, Robert, kannst du mich hören?
5: Gut. Ich höre dich gut, ja.
1: Anushka, can you hear me good?
3: Yes, yeah. I hear well.
1: Frank, kannst du mich, can you hear me?
4: I can hear you, Thomas.
1: Du bist ein bisschen leise, ich weiß nicht warum. Guck mal.
4: It's natural.
5: Eins, okay. Zwei, hallo, hallo.
1: Check, check.
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8: Also hereinspaziert und mitgemacht. Ihr habt doch die Pionierbluse an oder wenigstens euer Halstuch umgebunden. Natürlich beginnen wir mit einem Lied.
9: End of file.
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5: Super duper.
1: Super duper radio from the Super Booth 2026. We're here on the third day of the Super Booth and we are very happy to have you here both. Anushka Chkeitze and Robert Lippock. Nice to have you here, Robert.
5: Ja, danke schön für die Einladung. Thank you for the invitation.
1: Yeah. We were listening to your show right now. It's over like maybe 30 minutes ago. Mm-hmm. Anushka played yesterday too. So how was your show? Do you liked it?
5: Yes, of course. I mean, we prepared it. It came out of an improvisation for the Neue Nationalgalerie. They invited us as part of a festival. And we liked the material so much that we continue to work on it. And the body is like moving and shaking and like expanding and unfolding every time we play it. So this time was pretty different to the other ones, I would say.
1: Yeah, we saw your show at the Galilea Kirche in Berlin. You played there and you also played the piano, like a big the piano.
3: Yeah. Yeah. And voice, used also voice.
1: Yeah, so it was quite different to the to the show today.
3: I think so, because for the Galilea Kirche, I think we had the purpose to have our last release, Uncontrollable Thoughts, and it was kind of a release party. So mostly we have been concentrated on that part. But now, because we have this new material and we were excited to play new music, we tried to play mostly new music. So it was a little different here.
4: Which kind of new material?
3: What Robert just mentioned about Neue National Gallery. Okay.
1: Yeah. I would describe your show as a loud ambient session.
5: That's actually my favorite kind of music. The loudest show I ever heard was Fanish at Glasgow, I think. Mm-hmm. And it was really like shaking, but it was like one drone, basically, like one constant thing. So I loud ambient is such a compliment.
1: So maybe we can go back in time a little bit and to explain our listeners where you both meet the first time or met the first time. You can correct me if I'm wrong, but I think the first time you worked together was at the Glacier Music too.
3: True. Yeah.
1: Okay.
3: That was first time, and it was happening in Tbilisi. And it was first time when we met each other, actually, in Georgia, because that time I was going to this college creative education studio, and Robert was invited to make workshop there.
1: The famous CES in Tbilisi?
3: Yes, exactly. And now they have also records where I have released my first LP. And it was big luck to be on this workshop, because it turned out as a long friendship, and also, I don't know how to call it, like a music ship.
1: Collaboration, maybe. Robert last year, we invited Robert last year to Radio Industry or a festival, and Robert was playing music from Georgia mostly. All the music were from Georgia, and he also brought a record called Poets, Science and Sleepers.
3: Yeah, Sleepers, Poets, Scientists.
1: Okay. There was only Georgian women composers, so I was very impressed of that, and it's also a record from the CES.
3: Yes, that was their idea, and it's very cool, because when I started learning at CES, there was no female producers. I was only one in this group. Of course, it was quite fresh, this college as well, and then next year, when there was a new curse, that they were a more female artist, so they were we have to do that something to support that women could be very nice producers, and they decided to make this release.
1: Okay, it's funny, because my picture is shaped of all the music I was listening to. Robert was playing a lot of female producers, and also the guys from Mutant Radio. I forgot the name, but they also played a 2-hour show and a broadcast, and the most of the music were electronic music pioneers, female electronic pioneers from Georgia too. So
3: female pioneers, a lot.
1: Maybe
3: I know only two, maybe.
1: Yeah, but two are more than one. So, yeah. But you know, my picture is maybe my picture is wrong. So, but there are a lot of women in Georgian electronic
3: trying
1: music.
3: Trying to support nowadays, and it's exploding nowadays. It's lots of girls who started to make music, and it's also because of CES, I think, that they showed.
1: And maybe because of you. Are you maybe a role model for some of the younger?
3: I'm still young to be someone's role model.
5: I think you are for the younger generation, for the people who are in their early 20s or even teenagers. Because you found your own artistic language, and you made it to live abroad, Georgia. So I think you one of the stars of Georgian music, I would say.
1: Yeah. Okay, so you both you work together. You mentioned it, and you also released a record on More Music. It was last year.
5: Yep, October.
1: And can you repeat the name? I have it here. The Thought. What was it?
5: Uncontrollable Thoughts.
1: Do you work on new material? Can we announce something, maybe?
5: Yeah, you can announce something. Yeah, part two, maybe. No, we had the show at the Neue Nationalgalerie Festival of Future Nows. It was initially started by Olafur Eliasson and the Institut für Raumexperimente. And together with Klaus Biesenbach, they made the third edition of the festival, and we got invited, and we were thinking what kind of show we want to do, and we wanted to work on something unstable, which could maybe reflect a natural habitat or something, which can collapse or is collapsing and then falls into place again. So we created new material, and we liked it so much that we start to play it live again after the festival. And when we got asked here for Schneider's Laden, we thought this would be maybe a nice choice to play, because it has a lot of different elements. It's a lot of noise, a lot of beautiful harmonies and things, and things are collapsing, but then they come back in some kind of shape. And this will be a new release on More Music in September, I think, if they're fast. Yeah.
1: Cool. So how I would switch to German sometimes because my English is not that good. Robert, wie muss man sich vorstellen den Prozess des Produzierens und auch des also der Vorbereitung der Proben Rehearsals? Do you have any rehearsal before today?
5: Yeah, of course. Didn't you hear? I have a book about 60s, 70s free jazz and what they do, was like to rehearse for 8 hours and then make a concert. So I like to rehearse. I like to rehearse especially when the music is more free because you get a sense of what you can do and what you are able to, what you shouldn't play. So yes, we definitely we had a rehearsal.
1: Okay, I ask because Anushka is living in the Netherlands and you're based in Berlin. So you met.
5: It's before. Europe. Yeah, it's a free world. We can travel.
1: Yeah.
5: Okay. No. It's. I mean, we work a lot remote, but we go on quite well. I would say, and it's not all. We don't have to rehearse everything. You know, mm-hmm. It's like I can trust Anushka in the things she does, and I can trust when there are developments inside a live set which are like new or something that she always like is developing like a next stage or something. So it's not so difficult to be apart. But of course, rehearsing is A, fun, and B, it's like trying new things out and searching for a path through the musical material.
3: Yeah, I would say it also depends what you are making, because for me it's quite different what we do for the new release and what was before. Because first LP, Uncontrollable Thoughts, was more like a production and we are sitting and it was always just improvising, playing and then developing. But firstly it was like an LP and then we had to play. And it's of course different to shape it or like a recover because it's already on the vinyl. It has the form. There's some expectations because people listen to it. And this, I really love this new release because we originally developed it, as Robert explained, for this show, for the Festival of Featured Notes. Then it was already unstable, as he said. So it's easier to rehearse and leave stuff more unstable. And I think, I would say people think also that rehearsing is like a different thing. I mean, bands are rehearsing maybe like, you know, chapters and there's a transition. Or for us, it's different. We just play together. It's not like, and we're always open that maybe on the stage something new would happen out of nowhere.
1: Yeah, of course, that what I think everyone's expecting that you have all the free elements and some kind of free improvisation. So that's what my suggestion would be. Is, as you say, there are expectations and everyone is looking. You know, there was a big audience today. So yeah, that's what I'm interested in. What's the situation before a concert? Are you how many preparation or wie viel Vorbereitung?
5: How much preparation is needed? I think I always need some anchor stones, some things I know will work, and when I know that they are there and I can reach them in the live set, then it's fine, because then I know, okay, this will be like free, this will be like, I don't know where I'm going, but I know in like 5 minutes or 10 minutes this thing will happen, and then the world is shining again. Or maybe it was already shining, but then it's like continuous shining.
1: I love the moment where you both were smiling and like giggling on stage. So
3: yeah, today was a lot.
1: Yeah, so everyone, ich hatte die. Es war ein schönes Gefühl, weil man so denkt, irgendwie da entweder es passiert was Gutes oder es was Unvorhergesehenes. So it's it was nice to see you on stage.
5: No, with Anushka, it feels like super, like natural on stage. It's not like, oh, what's going on, or when, what is she doing now, or what is like. He's like,
1: oh my god.
5: Even if I think like, okay, this is like different than we played before. It takes a different turn, and that's okay.
1: Yeah, Anushka and Robert, thank you for being here.
5: Yeah, thank you.
1: I have no questions anymore. Okay.
5: Yeah.
1: Thank you very much. We are now going to Gudrun Gut.
5: Yeah. Okay. Yeah, let's
1: go. Thanks.
5: Ja, danke schön.
1: Ja, selber danke.
0: So, und jetzt ein bisschen Live-Musik von Anushka und Robert. Ja, die haben irgendwo auf einer Bühne gespielt, bei der Superbowl 2026, hier ein Ausschnitt. Und dann haben wir den zweiten großen Block geschafft, bis es nun ins Finale geht.

0: From New York, this is Democracy Now!
1: Right now, you can see all of the worst aspects of America's food system that I wrote about 25 years ago coming to the fore. And I hope it's like a terrible fever that will break.
0: 25 years ago, the investigative journalist Eric Schlosser wrote the landmark book Fast Food Nation, The Dark Side of the All-American Meal. Today, the U.S. food system is under increasing attack as the Trump administration slashes jobs and regulations. At the same time, it's importing 660 million pounds of mystery meat. We'll find out what's behind the mystery. Then we speak to the philosopher Susan Neiman, author of the new book, Call It Evil, Understanding the Trump Era.
2: If killing fishermen and schoolgirls and peacefully protesting demonstrators is not evil, I don't know what is.
0: All that and more coming up. Welcome to Democracy Now!, democracynow.org, The War and Peace Report. I'm Amy Goodman. The United Nations warns at least 9 children were killed and more than 57,000 children have been displaced in Yemen during 2 weeks of fighting between Saudi-backed Yemeni government forces and members of Ansar Allah, also known as the Houthis. On Wednesday, the group released video backing its claims it shot down a Saudi F-15 fighter jet using a surface-to-air missile. This follows hundreds of airstrikes by the Royal Saudi Air Force over the past week. Meanwhile, Reuters reports Trump administration officials met secretly with Houthi representatives at the U.S. Embassy in Oman's capital, Muscat, over the weekend. The Houthis reportedly pledged not to attack U.S. or Israeli vessels and said they're committed to the 2025 ceasefire with the U.S. The Trump administration's decision not to join Saudi attacks in Yemen comes as the Associated Press reports the kingdom is running low on missile interceptors. Saudi officials have reportedly asked France, Pakistan, Egypt, and the United Kingdom to help defend against missiles and drones after the U.S. saw its own stockpiles depleted during the Iran war. President Trump said Wednesday Iranian officials had reached out to the U.S. to negotiate a deal, telling reporters, quote, hopefully we're towards the end of the war, Trump said. There was no confirmation of Trump's claim from Tehran, where just one day earlier, a top official publicly rejected talks unless all of Iran's conditions are met. Since ordering attacks on Iran in February, President Trump has claimed dozens of times the war had been won or was about to end. The Federal Reserve has voted unanimously to hike interest rates for the first time since 2023. Fed Chair Kevin Warsh announced the quarter percentage point increase in the benchmark interest on Wednesday.
3: Inflation is the problem. Stable prices have been the problem for now more than 5.5 years. So what the committee decided to do today was take an action to ensure a timelier return to our price stability objective.
0: Warsh did not directly acknowledge the role the U.S. and Israeli war in Iran played in driving up the cost of energy and other goods and services. He declined to answer questions about how President Trump would react to higher interest rates. Following Warsh's announcement, Trump blasted the Fed as very hostile, very political, and called an

0: to lower its benchmark interest rate from its current rate of up to 4% to 1% or lower. The price of oil has fallen slightly after surging this week to its highest level since the 2022 energy crisis. Brent crude is trading at about $103 a barrel following reports Saudi Arabia is offering additional crude shipments via Oman after drone attacks damaged the east-west oil pipeline to the Red Sea. According to estimates by Brown University researchers, the Iran war, along with fallout from Russia's invasion of Ukraine, has cost U.S. consumers an extra $107 billion in fuel spending. On Wednesday, U.S. Energy Secretary Chris Wright acknowledged what he called a short-term problem during a Fox News interview.
1: Yes, this has taken some energy resources out of the marketplace. It is causing a short-term sacrifice for Americans right now, but this is to end Iran's ability to forever drive up energy prices.
0: In the occupied West Bank, Palestinian-American journalist Naha Hamed was arrested by Israeli authorities as she returned from covering Israeli settler attacks in Masafer Yatta. She's a freelance journalist and a drop site news contributor. She was detained near a village in Bethlehem as she and two other Palestinian journalists were returning from reporting for Turkish news outlet TRT. Meanwhile, in Gaza, Palestinians in Gaza City held funerals Wednesday for people who were killed when a bombed-out apartment building collapsed. A relative of the victim said his uncle and his uncle's entire family had been killed.
2: Let the world know that the war has not stopped yet, and the proof is here. They said that construction materials would be allowed in and that Gaza City would be rebuilt, or rather, that caravans would be brought in. But unfortunately, my uncle was killed along with his family, without having a safe place to protect himself and his family.
0: New York Democratic Congress member Gregory Meeks has refused to clear President Trump's $2.8 billion arms sale of 2,000-pound bombs to Israel. Meeks is the top Democrat on the House Foreign Affairs Committee. In a statement, he said, quote, "The Trump administration has not provided sufficient assurances that these weapons will be used by the Netanyahu government in accordance with U.S. law and with appropriate protections for civilians. I therefore will not clear this sale at this time," Meeks said. The sale is funded by foreign military financing, a program in which the U.S. gives Israel taxpayer money that Israel then spends on U.S.-made weapons. Here in New York, an interfaith coalition has unveiled a 330-foot memorial shroud bearing the handwritten names of 20,000 children killed in Israeli attacks.

0: children in the Gaza Strip alone through this genocide, this is a huge crime against humanity and against the Palestinian people. And those who are responsible for that crime should be held accountable. In Gaza alone, 1 million Palestinian children who are still alive, they need food, they need humanitarian assistance, they need the evacuation of all of the Israeli army, they need freedom, they need dignity. Palestine has to be free.
1: On Wednesday, the State Department announced it would continue to deny visas to Palestinian officials, including Mahmoud Abbas, the leader of the Palestine Liberation Organization and the Palestinian Authority. Abbas is prevented from attending the annual United Nations General Assembly in New York next week. In Florida, Palestinian human rights attorney Noor Erekat was arrested Tuesday as more than 100 people packed a public budget hearing to oppose plans by Palm Beach County to invest $1 billion in government-backed securities that fund the State of Israel. County commissioners limited public comment to just 1 minute and had sheriff's deputies remove people from the hearing when they spoke out against Israel bonds, claiming bond investments were a policy matter rather than a budget item. The commissioners then declared a recess to clear out even more members of the public. That's when Noor Erekat says she was arrested.
2: They are evicting people for applauding. They are insulting their own constituents. They have shut down what people can talk about. This is a very clear and obvious overturn of any kind of democratic order, even the semblance of democratic order. They want us to leave. This sheriff is now telling us to leave. We are staying. You are witnessing an absolute assault on democracy in Palm Beach County in defense of Israel against all of their constituents sitting in the room who oppose genocide and against the slaughter of children.
1: OpenAI has disclosed 6 more incidents involving what it's calling unexpected or concerning behavior by AI agents. The disclosures announced Wednesday include instances where AI models cheated on tests, covered up mistakes, moved files onto the open internet without permission, and secretly used a makeshift bulletin board to share information with other AI agents. This follows other instances where frontier models self-organized into swarms and engaged in strategic deception, self-preservation, and power-seeking. OpenAI said it was introducing a new framework for tracking, investigating, and disclosing cases of what it calls misalignment, where an AI agent's goals or actions diverge from human intentions, values, or instructions. On Capitol Hill, the House overwhelmingly approved the Ratepayer Protection Act, a bill aimed at shielding customers from soaring electricity costs due to the rapid rollout of AI data centers. Following its passage, the Republican House Speaker, Mike Johnson, canceled votes scheduled for Thursday and adjourned the House until after November's midterm elections. That's despite a letter written by more than 100 House Democrats urging Johnson to cancel the recess in order to craft new legislation on AI safeguards. The House will also avoid voting on articles of impeachment against Defense Secretary Pete Hegseth that were introduced by the Republican Kentucky Congressmember Massey. The Pentagon said Wednesday it had blown up a vessel in the Eastern Pacific after boarding it, abducting its crew and handing them over to Ecuadorian authorities. As in previous boat strikes, U.S. Southern Command provided no evidence to back its claims the vessel was involved in narco trafficking. The Trump administration's claimed at least 65 strikes on boats in the Caribbean and Eastern Pacific since last September, reportedly killing at least 230 people. Amnesty International has condemned the attacks as illegal extrajudicial killings at sea and murder. At The Hague, former Philippines President Rodrigo Duterte appeared in person at the International Criminal Court Wednesday. He's facing 3 counts of crimes against humanity over his drug war. ICC prosecutors allege Duterte created, funded, and armed death squads that killed as many as 30,000 people in so-called anti-drug operations. This is the mother

0: one of Duterte's victims.
1: Panalangin namin matatalino naman ang husgado ng ICC.
2: We pray that the ICC judges are wise and will not allow it to drag any longer for our sake. Like me, I'm already getting older. I do not know how long I have in this world. And when that happens, how can I continue fighting for my child?
0: In Indonesia, El Nino weather conditions are driving up temperatures and causing punishing droughts, as Indonesia is facing its most intense wildfire season in 11 years. Respiratory infections caused by hazardous wildfire pollution have more than doubled in just over a week. Volunteers are distributing oxygen cylinders to residents and firefighters. The air has also turned unhealthy in neighboring Singapore and Malaysia. This is Mimi Marlina, a mother of two children battling respiratory problems.
3: My child's health has been affected by this bad air. Her health is declining. She's coughing, has fevers, and runny nose. I'm afraid she will have trouble breathing. We can still hold it off with medicines, but I'm concerned that if this persists, it will lead to worse illnesses.
0: And the Trump administration's moving to gut a key provision of the Endangered Species Act. According to an internal memo obtained by the New York Times, under the memo's reinterpretation, only intentionally harming an animal would break the law. Accidental killings or injuries due to economic activity would not. Andrew Mergen, a law professor at Harvard University, said, quote, "What the administration's proposing to do is take all the force out of what we've all understood the act to mean. Don't kill endangered species." What they seem to be saying in this document is it doesn't matter if you killed an endangered species if you didn't mean to, unquote. 21 attorneys general have filed a lawsuit seeking to block implementation of the new Endangered Species Act rules. And those are some of the headlines. This is Democracy Now!, democracynow.org, The War and Peace Report. Coming up, Eric Schlosser, author of Fast Food Nation, The Dark Side of the All-American Meal. It's 25 years since the book came out. His latest article is headlined, "Why Did Trump Order Up 660 Million Pounds of Mystery Meat?" Stay with us.

0: Ensemble performing at Brooklyn Folk Festival. This is Democracy Now!, democracynow.org, the War and Peace Report. I'm Amy Goodman.
1: And I'm Nermeen Sheikh. Welcome to our listeners and viewers across the country and around the world. If you buy a T-shirt at Gap, it will have a label that tells you where it was made. That's federal law. The same is true for automobiles, appliances, television sets, every fresh or frozen fruit and vegetable sold at the supermarket. Beef and pork are notable exceptions to these laws. And that may help to explain why President Trump signed a proclamation last month that will allow the duty-free importation of about 660 million pounds of inexpensive beef. If American consumers knew where that beef was coming from, they might not want to eat it. Those are the opening lines of a recent article in the New York Times headlined, Why Did Trump Order Up 660 Million Pounds of Mystery Meat?
0: The piece is written by investigative journalist and author Eric Schlosser. 25 years ago, he wrote the landmark book Fast Food Nation, The Dark Side of the All-American Meal. The 25th anniversary edition of the book is being published next week. Eric, welcome back to Democracy Now! I remember when we had you on 25 years ago this groundbreaking book, Fast Food Nation.
2: Yeah. I'm so sorry to be here talking about it again. I really wish these problems had been solved and that my book was only of antiquarian interest. But it's amazing to me to read the headlines and to look at what's happening right now. And the book is about fast food, but it's really about unchecked corporate power. And when you want to understand why 660 million pounds of some of the least expensive frozen beef that's going to go into fast food hamburgers, and why is that coming to the United States? Just remarkable unchecked corporate power.
0: Well, explain what mystery meat is and how did this come into being?
2: Mystery meat is a colloquial phrase for lean beef trimmings. These are little pieces of frozen beef. The beef that's most likely to be contaminated, taken from the outside of the animal. And it's sort of generic industrial meat that will then be ground into hamburger meat, mainly for fast food restaurants. And President Trump made a proclamation saying that 660 million pounds could be coming into the country. It's quite remarkable that we have this president who talks about America first and is so supported by rural America, but with a stroke of his pen is basically screwing over American ranchers. This beef is most likely coming from Brazil. And in my New York Times article, it's this remarkable coincidence that the day before Trump issued this proclamation, he met with the head of the biggest beef company in the world, JBS. His name is Josely Batista. He's one of the co-owners. He met with Josely Batista at the White House, who, you know, Maggie Haberman at the New York Times said is a friend of Melania's. I don't know what that connection is. But he met with Batista. And the next day issued this proclamation bringing in hundreds of millions of pounds of beef, most likely from Brazil. And another really weird coincidence is that the European Union has suspended all imports of beef from Brazil starting the first week of September. And Trump, in allowing these imports into the United States, just so happens the timing is the first week in September. So it smells like a pretty corrupt deal. And the European Union has suspended the import of Brazilian beef for concerns about antibiotic misuse. And this meat is some of the meat most likely to be contaminated. And this company, JBS, I mean, it's quite remarkable that Josely Batista was meeting with the President of the United States to help determine our agricultural policy when he has confessed to spending over $186 million bribing almost 2,000 legislators in Brazil, including three presidents of Brazil. And I've never met Mr. Batista, but he's clearly a very bright man to be able to bribe three presidents of Brazil and yet be meeting with the president of the United States and helping to determine our agricultural policy. I mean, he may have a great career in American politics.
1: Well, as you also point out, what makes it even more remarkable is that he was long considered persona non grata in the U.S.
2: Yeah.
1: And then, not long after his meeting with Trump in November at the White House, JBS got approval from the Securities and Exchange Commission to be listed on the New York Stock Exchange.
2: You know, the timing is a little different. The largest single donor to Trump's second inauguration was a subsidiary of JBS. They gave $5 million, which is more than any other politician, any other corporation or individual. And remarkably, not long after that donation, JBS got listed on the New York Stock Exchange, which is something the company had sought for years. But a bipartisan group of American senators, including Senator Marco Rubio at the time, was one of the most vocal critics of JBS. The corruption scandal in Brazil involved JBS bribing Brazilian politicians so that JBS could get loans from a state-controlled bank, and it used money from those loans to buy American meatpacking companies.
1: Do you know what is the subsidiary of...
2: The subsidiary of JBS that made the donation was Pilgrim's Pride. But it's all the same company, and it's owned, controlled by these two brothers. But, you know, the real issue here isn't JBS, it isn't President Trump. It's how every sector of the American economy has been taken over by a handful of corporations. And sadly, 25 years ago, I wrote in Fast Food Nation, the great issue, this is a paraphrase, the great issue of the 20th century is basically the challenge to totalitarian systems of power. And the great issue of the 21st century is going to be resistance to unchecked corporate power. And so much attention goes to Trump, and what we really need to be looking at and are the corporations who are benefiting profoundly from all this deregulation, whether it's the oil companies because of the Department of the Interior, the chemical companies because of who runs the EPA, and sadly, the food system now is controlled as never before by a handful of very, very powerful companies. Anyway,
1: Let's talk about that. In beef in particular, the four large meat packing companies control about 85% of the market for beef, whereas in the 1970s, the top four beef companies had only 21%.
2: Right. And if you go back to the 1970s, and there were so many terrible things going on in American society, so I'm not being nostalgic for it, but in the 1970s, we had a competitive market for beef. Americans ate more beef then than they do today. And we had twice as many American ranchers. So the change that has occurred has helped us, a handful of corporations. And, you know, Fast Food Nation paid homage in many ways to Upton Sinclair, because Upton Sinclair wrote The Jungle in 1906, and he wrote about the meatpacking industry because he thought it was a perfect symbol of the monopoly capitalism of his day. And in my book, I paid homage to him by doing the same thing. The whole book is structured to take you to the slaughterhouse. And when Upton Sinclair wrote The Jungle, there was something called the Beef Trust, and it controlled maybe 55 to 60% of the market for beef. So right now, these companies are more powerful than the companies when Upton Sinclair wrote The Jungle. But Woodrow Wilson broke up the Beef Trust, and when you talk about the competitive market we had in the 70s, you know, things can change for the better. And again, I'm so sorry to be here 25 years later and saying so many of the same things I said 25 years ago. But the reason I do it, things don't have to be this way. You know, I mean, there are certain kinds of problems we're really going to have difficulty changing. But strict antitrust enforcement, labor unions, food safety laws, these can really have an impact on our food system and on what we eat.
0: You note that during the past year, China rejected two shipping containers of beef from Uruguay after finding residue of an anti-parasitic drug in the meat, and rejected beef from Argentina reportedly because it tested positive for a banned antibiotic that can cause serious blood disorders. Yeah. Compare that to what's happening in the United States. I mean, there's this phrase, not just MAGA, but MAHA, right? Yeah. Make America healthy again. But can you talk about what you call the erosion of food safety regulations under Health Secretary RFK?
3: Yeah.
0: Robert F.
2: Well,
0: Kennedy
2: firstly,
0: Jr.
2: I've been a critic of the American meatpacking industry for 25 years, and yet I would rather eat American beef produced in this country than eat Brazilian beef. And, one of the things that JBS got in trouble for was bribing the food inspectors in Brazil so that contaminated meat could be sold.
0: What is contaminated meat?
2: Contaminated meat is spoiled meat that's riddled with bacteria. That's how you get sick. And they were using ascorbic acid and other chemicals. This is straight out of Upton Sinclair. So I'm critical of the American meat system, but, if you're going to eat beef, get American beef and get it ground at your local butcher shop. So the FDA is responsible for 80% of the food consumed in the United States. The FDA reports to Bobby Kennedy Jr. That's all you need to know about, is your food safe? I mean, I could spend hours talking about the disgrace of Bobby Kennedy Jr., the unethical qualities of Bobby Kennedy Jr., the routine lies. In the afterword of my book, I write about the infant formula scandal and about, the shutdown of one infant formula plant that led to huge shortages of formula a few years ago. You want to talk about monopoly power? There are two companies that control 80% of the market for infant formula. And
1: here in the U.S.
2: in the United States,
1: globally?
2: The United States. And the federal government buys more than half of the infant formula. So if we wanted to change the infant formula industry, we could do it in weeks because the taxpayers are paying for it. Anyway, the acting head of the FDA right now has no background in public safety, has no in public health, has no medical training, has no scientific training. He's an attorney who represented the largest infant formula manufacturer in a case involving potentially contaminated formula.
0: This is Kyle Diamantis?
2: Yeah. And that's who, that's who this administration has put in charge of food safety. The USDA is in charge of the safety of our meat. And about a quarter of the USDA employees have been fired.
0: He is Donald Trump Jr.'s hunting companion.
2: The head of the FDA. Now, look, I want to make one thing clear. These food companies don't want people to get sick. I'm not saying they're evil, but they also don't want to be held liable when they do get sick. And if you're not testing, you can't trace, you can't recall contaminated products. So when you dismantle the food safety system, as is happening right now in the United States, you're helping these companies avoid legal liability.
1: Well, you also, you just mentioned earlier that despite all the problems with the food industry in the U.S., you would much prefer to have American beef. But can you tell what is American beef and what is not? Because country of origin labeling on beef used to be mandatory, but it no longer is. And it's been many years since it has not been.
2: And it's amusing because there's all this conversation about the free market. But if you read Adam Smith, a market only works efficiently if there's total information. If consumers have adequate information, then the invisible hand is going to lead them to select the right product. When you get rid of that information, the power leads to the corporation. So all meat had to be labeled from where it came from until 2015. And then the Republican-controlled Congress got rid of country of origin labeling for beef and pork. And what's remarkable is a little more than a year after that, former Speaker of the House John Bonner, who shepherded this legislation, joined a JBS international board. So when you don't have country of origin labeling, a consumer has no idea where this meat is coming from. And two of the major beef companies are Brazilian owned now. And I'm not being anti-Brazil. It's like, if Brazil wants to sell its meat in the United States, put a label on it. Make the best beef there is. You know, I'm actually very libertarian in some ways. If these meatpacking companies want to sell meat full of E. coli and salmonella, put it on the label. Consumers can choose between, you know, pathogen-rich meat or meat that's been, produced cleanly. And then they can cook it, you know.
0: Eric Schlosser, you mentioned Upton Sinclair, who exposed the meatpacking industry and the condition that the workers worked under.
3: Yeah.
0: So let's talk about those workers who feel like they are treated like meat, contaminated meat. I want to go to Jim Pillen. We had this headline a few days ago on Democracy Now!, Nebraska's Republican governor who publicly backs Trump's ICE raids in Nebraska. More details have emerged of Pillen's multi-million-dollar hog business that employs undocumented workers. The New York Times and the Flatwater Free Press report that over the span of more than a decade, Pillen's company, Pillen Family Farms, has relied on undocumented workers to grow into one of the largest hog producers in the U.S. Despite that, Pillen has often echoed Trump's racist rhetoric about immigrants and a so-called invasion. Talk about the workers in the meatpacking industry.
2: I'm shocked that he would be employing undocumented immigrants. Here's the reality, and here's really why I wrote Fast Food Nation. I wrote Fast Food Nation after I visited the meatpacking towns in the United States. I've been in meatpacking communities in Washington State, Colorado, Nebraska, Texas, and my entry to the food system of America was spending a year with migrant farm workers in California. And I wrote about the exploitation and demonization of immigrant workers in California by the governor at the time, Pete Wilson. He wanted to be president. And he thought that depicting immigrant workers as welfare cheats was going to be his ticket to the White House. The reality is, and I wrote Fast Food Nation because I was stunned to find in the meatpacking plants of the Midwest the same workers. Some of them had worked in strawberry fields in California, now in our industrial workforce. And meatpacking once was a high-paid union job, a higher-paid job than an auto worker. So when Upton Sinclair wrote about the exploitation of immigrants, we solved that problem. If you were a meatpacking worker in the 60s or 70s, you had a solid middle-class life. Your spouse may not have to work. Your kids could go to college. In a very brief period of time, the meatpacking industry recruited immigrants, many of them undocumented, to serve as strike breakers because they would be much easier to exploit. And if there's one message that I have from my work on food, from this book, it's that we are fed by immigrants. If you look at who's working in the fields, harvesting the fruits and vegetables, who's working in the meatpacking plants, who's working on the hog farms, the dairy farms of Vermont, it's recent immigrants, huge numbers of undocumented immigrants in the fast food restaurants behind the counter. And the idea that we are demonizing and terrorizing these hard-working people who feed us, it's an absolute disgrace.
1: And also one thing I wanted to ask, this book came out 25 years ago.
2: Yeah.
1: Has anything changed with respect to the consumption of fast food in the U.S. in these last 25 years?
2: You know, what's really changed is the eating habits of well-educated, upper-middle-class, and wealthy people. There is such an incredible awareness of food now. I mean, I couldn't get a publisher for this book in New York City. And the reason I couldn't get a publisher is that I was told nobody will read a book about food that doesn't have recipes in it. It was one of the last independent publishers in Boston that published this book. And now there
0: are... How many books have you sold since then?
2: I have no idea. I'm very grateful that I'm here with you 25 years later. But there's now a whole literature on food. There's bookshelves of books on our food system. I'm not taking credit for it. I just am so gratified at it. But so we now have two food systems. We have a food system for the well-educated, the wealthy, upper middle class, who are buying sustainable food, organic food, grass-fed beef, watching cooking shows. And then you have a food system for working people and the poor. It's this food system. It's the fast food industrial system. And, you know, the reason that I'm still talking about this is that it's entirely possible for us to have a food system that provides healthy food for everybody. One of the things that we don't talk about are the ways in which the external costs of the industrial food system are imposed on us. And since this book came out, there's a whole new field of economics called true cost accounting. What's the real cost of what we're doing? And in the food system, you add up the cost of obesity, food safety, the poverty of food workers, et cetera, et cetera. And, you know, one of my goals is to make the real cost of this industrial food appear on the menu. And, you know, if we're going to give government subsidies shouldn't be going to soybean and corn farmers in the Midwest to grow animal feed. I mean, 100 million acres are devoted to corn in this country. That's the size of California. And of that 100 million acres, maybe 350,000 go to the kind of corn that we eat, you know, sweet corn or canned corn. The rest of it is going to, anyway, I don't want to speak for 3 hours, but I'm hopeful that this system could be changed. And the one thing I give Bobby Kennedy Jr. credit for, and, you know, a broken clock is right twice a day, is that he had the crazy nerve to talk about the problems with our food system in a way that only a handful of other politicians were willing to do. And he did it for very selfish political reasons. But there's an underlying popular opinion to change our food system, and that's what Maha has shown.
0: Eric, before you go, I want to ask you about the notorious former ICE jail in Florida, in the Everglades. You wrote a piece in The Atlantic headlined, "The Alligator Alcatraz Boondoggle." Yeah. So earlier this week, the Department of Homeland Security's internal watchdog revealed immigrants jailed at Alligator Alcatraz were held in outdoor metal cages that were no bigger than a phone booth. At least 79 immigrants were caged this way, which DHS called calming areas. They were caged for several minutes, up to nearly 2 hours. Investigators also found Alligator Alcatraz did not comply with standards related to medical care, food quality, personal hygiene, recreation. The jail eventually shut down after legal challenges and scrutiny over its abuse and inhumane conditions. Why did you shift to focus on Alligator Alcatraz, and what should we know about it today?
2: My next book is on prisons in America. I've been going into prisons in this country since the early 1990s. And unfortunately, President Trump has given me a concluding chapter of the book, which is the outrageous, unconscionable arrest and detention of immigrants in this country who are being completely brutalized. I've gone into maximum security prisons that are terrible. And it costs about $50,000, $70,000, $80,000 a year to house someone in a maximum security prison, maybe $100,000. The immigrants at Alligator Alcatraz had been sent there for civil violations, not criminal violations. And the state of Florida and the American taxpayers were paying $1 million a year per detainee to be held in the most brutal conditions that you will not find in most maximum security prisons. And I wrote that article for The Atlantic on Alligator Alcatraz to provide a roadmap for a Democratic Congress to investigate where that money went. I'm an investigative reporter. I could not find out the name of the warden of Alligator Alcatraz. It was being run by a private corporation with no background in corrections. It looks like they were friends of the governor of Florida who were earning a fortune off of exploiting and brutalizing immigrants who were there for a civil, you know, not even, they hadn't even been convicted of a crime. So my hope is that we will get a full federal investigation, not only of the human rights violations that occurred at Alligator Alcatraz, but follow the money. Who made a fortune off of this? I mean, the only prison that the United States runs that spends more money per detainee is Guantanamo. And the idea that we were subjecting busboys, landscapers, people who'd been in the United States for decades and committed no crime, to the kind of brutality that we saw at Guantanamo when Guantanamo first opened, it's a shameful episode in American history, and it needs to be fully investigated by Congress.
0: Eric Schlosser, congratulations on your work. Investigative journalist, author of several books, including Fast Food Nation, The Dark Side of the All-American Meal. The 25th anniversary edition of the book is being published next week. We'll link to all of your recent articles. Coming up, philosopher Susan Neiman, author of the new book, Call It Evil, Understanding the Trump Era. Stay with us.

0: Attitude by Christina Vane, performing at the Brooklyn Folk Festival. This is Democracy Now!, democracynow.org, The War and Peace Report. I'm Amy Goodman with Nermeen Sheikh.
1: We end today's show with the philosopher Susan Neiman. In recent years, she has written extensively on politics in Germany and the United States. In 2019, she published the book Learning from the Germans, Race and the Memory of Evil. The book examines how Germany has confronted the evils of Nazism.
0: Susan Neiman's latest book is also about the concept of evil. It's titled Call It Evil, Understanding the Trump Era. Susan Neiman is a director emerita of the Einstein Forum in Potsdam, Germany, but she's joining us here in New York. Before we talk about your new book, I want to ask about what's happening in Germany, where you just left coming here. You're going to be teaching at New York University, NYU. You lived in Germany for 30 years.
2: Well, 30 years, yes.
0: German far-right party, AfD, recently won nearly 44% of the vote in the East German state of Saxony-Anhalt. It was the strongest showing by a far-right party since in the German election since the Nazi era. Can you talk about the significance of this? I mean, many in Germany are reeling at this point, but it's not known, as you know, we're very insulated in the United States when it comes to getting news from outside the United States. What's actually happened?
3: I don't know yet. In fact, I was just asked yesterday to write a piece for Le Monde on exactly that question. And I said, I'm not going to say anything in for another week, because we have two other big state elections coming on Sunday, which are actually represent many more people than Sachsen-Anhalt. In particular, the Berlin election, where it looks as if we may get a Turkish woman whose parents went into exile from Turkey because they were socialists, who has tried as much as possible to base her campaign on Zoran Mamdani's. In fact, the Linke, the left party, has quoted Leonard Cohen, saying, first we take Manhattan, then we take Berlin. Okay? So it would be a completely different result, also representing a much larger state of people. Germany has about Berlin has about 3.5 million people. It's also the capital. Sachsen-Anhalt has about 2 million. I don't want to play it down. It's deeply concerning that the AfD got so many voters.
0: What has changed in this last half century? I'd be way beyond that.
3: Yeah. So, look, part of it is the other parties are just awful. They are incapable. In fact, the almost funny thing, I mentioned Mamdani at a book talk I gave just before I left Germany. Somebody said to me, well, you've confirmed our worst fears about America. Is there any hope? And I said, yeah. We have a fantastic mayor of New York who's inspired a lot of other candidates. And the man said to me, you know, we Germans are very afraid of charisma. That's true. And that's one of the wrong lessons they learned from their history. What's changed is that the other parties don't, possibly the left, have a real program that they're able to communicate. What's changed is also one has to understand Sachsen-Anhalt is a state in East Germany. Now, one of the West German myths about East Germany is, oh, well, the reason why there are proportionally larger numbers of people voting for a far-right party is they never learned anything about democracy because they lived in a totalitarian system. This is just not true. In fact, the oldest people oldest population of Sachsen-Anhalt were the people who were voting against the AfD, okay? Not the younger people who were born in East Germany. What's true is that West Germans have been contemptuous of East Germans for a very long time. 1.8% of leadership jobs, and that's leadership in the media, in the government, in universities, in corporations, 1.8% of leadership inside East Germany is East German. The rest of it are West Germans who have come to East Germany. So there's a lot of resentment, understandably, and a lot of desire for change. There is racism. There is, there's racism everywhere. But I'm not convinced yet that it's a sign of where Germany is going. Okay.
1: So let's go from what you said about the left in Germany taking inspiration from Zohran Mamdani, and then go to your book, these extremes of the political spectrum that are now in evidence in the U.S. Unfortunately, one of them is more powerful than the other. So talk about this book, why you wrote it, Call It Evil, Understanding the Trump Era.
3: I read it because, first of all, I was astonished by the number of people who didn't need to, who have quickly capitulated in the second Trump administration. Okay, I always thought the point of having more money than any family could possibly spend on luxury in a lifetime, I thought that the point of having that kind of money was being able to say no. And it's apparently not. That Google changed its maps to Lake America was for me. thank you.
0: From Lake Ontario.
3: Yeah. Thank you for expression. It's a trivial kowtow, but it's fairly unbelievable, I think. Okay. But what struck me that may explain both the capitulation and the election of the second Trump administration is the uneasiness that so many people on the left have with moral language. People worry that it's religiously tinged. If they're secular, it's not. This is something I know something about, having written
0: as a moral philosopher.
3: Yeah. And having written a book 25 years ago called Evil in Modern Thought. So I know something about the history. Moral concepts come before religious concepts in every culture. Okay. Religion is a way to express certain moral concepts. It's an attempt to solve certain moral problems. But the initial feeling of evil, you can call it a sense of injustice, is something that children have in every culture. And according to some researchers, even primates and other higher animals like elephants, okay? So it's not a religious term, although religious people tend to feel more comfortable with moral language. People worry that it's polarizing, that it's demonizing. And by that worry, we leave the strongest weapons we have in the language in the hands of people who are least responsible in using them.
1: So let's go, actually, to senior White House aide Stephen Miller speaking to CNN earlier this year.
2: We live in a world in which you can talk all you want about international niceties and everything else, but we live in a world, in the real world, Jake, that is governed by strength, that is governed by force, that is governed by power. These are the iron laws of the world.
1: So that's Stephen Miller, Susan Neiman, your response to that and what that shows about the entire political conversation here under the Trump administration.
3: Stephen Miller is echoing two sources. I don't know if he knows it. One is the Nazi legal theorist Carl Schmitt. But the other is something that goes back to the ancient Greeks And it's about the Athenians defending a genocide, okay? The Athenians committed a genocide on the island of Melos, okay? Because the Miletians would not bow to their superior power, okay? So that's the first time you see that argument in history. I have no idea whether Stephen Miller knows that. What's more disturbing is the fact that he's stating that as the iron law of the world. And unfortunately, that is what many people today believe, okay, that self-interest and interest in power is the only thing that motivates human beings to action, and we'd better just face it. Now, this is a philosophical idea, okay? People treat it as a fact. It's a philosophical idea. It's a piece of ideology. And it's a piece of ideology that we have been trained for a good century, or a bad century, if you like, a good century to accept as fact. And what my book does is talk about the ways in which, through misinterpretations of both Adam Smith and Charles Darwin, mixed in the late 20th century with a little bit of Michel Foucault, how those ideas got into the water stream. You don't have to have read any of those people to read them in the media, to hear them on television, but they are ideologies that are every bit as strong as any other totalitarian ideology.
1: But you, so I just want to ask you, because you do talk about this in the book. What do you think explains the fact that a large portion, a significant portion of the American population electorate voted for Trump in the second term?
3: Because although we could see the immorality in the first term and the tendencies towards fascism, I don't think that's too strong an expression, we're so convinced that moral concepts are for suckers, as he would say, or as Stephen Miller would say, you know, they're niceties that don't actually make a difference in the world, that people threw up their hands and were unable to condemn what was actually going on in a shocking kind of way. Many of us have been shocked. We talk about the contempt for the rule of law that we already saw to some extent in the first administration. We're seeing even more blatantly now. What we forget is the rule of law depends on people having a commitment to abide by the rule of law, even when a legal decision goes against you. Okay, that is a moral commitment. And James Madison knew that. He said the best constitution in the world, he didn't put it that way, he said no constitution can protect a people without any virtue. Now, the founding fathers were less anxious about using moral language than we have become. We need to get more comfortable with it, if we're going to understand exactly how we've been affected, maybe brainwashed is the appropriate term, by the idea that morality is for losers, suckers, fools, or it's a form of hype that is attempting to convince people, fool people, into accepting forms of power that we don't. And we saw that, frankly, in the George W. Bush administration, his use of words like moral clarity for a war that was neither moral nor clear is, I think, something that prepared us to think when politicians use moral language, they're trying to pull the wool over our faces.
0: Well, the book is fascinating. It's called Call It Evil: Understanding the Trump Era. It's by Susan Neiman, Director Emerita of the Einstein Forum in Potsdam, Germany, philosopher and author of many books. fascinating book. That does it for our show. Tonight, I'll be back in Bayshore, New York, where I grew up and went to high school. They'll be showing Steal the Story, Please at the Bolton Center. I'll be there with the director of the film, Tia Lesson, and producer, Karen Sprook. You can go to our website for more details. Then next Tuesday, here in New York at the IFC Center. Then to Copenhagen, London, and Berlin. I'm Amy Goodman with Nermeen Sheikh.

0: Boys and girls, remember, we're still talking about sounds, all different kinds of sounds. 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

to die a couple deaths just to live a little more? Why is it we question missions shouldered long before? In the spiral of evolution, I see myself reflected in my kinfolk and natural patterns universal. It's to this rebirth that I agreed, so no man's allowed to depreciate what I'm building. Not even me.

Time when I move on ancient rhythm. Is the algorithm where instinct goes to wither until a soul's purpose is reduced to nothing but marketable slithers. Captured inside, self-contained, 3 to 4 frames. 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

Figures might stifle you, but instinct is a funny thing if only you knew how to listen. And overthinking is a thief to opportunity. Don't calculate what lies ahead. This journey has got to be on at best. Take it step by step.

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0: Today is the 12th of September and we are reaching the end of the Berlin Art Week, and here with me is Mark Mulda. Hello.
1: Hello. Thank you.
0: So, Mark is a Dutch artist whose works are featured in Dupont Museum, Frans Hals Museum, and he's had exhibitions in Paris, Haag, and now in Berlin.
1: Mm-hmm.
0: And
1: yes.
0: So, with that said, would you like to further introduce yourselves? What do you want this audience to know about you?
1: Well, I'm a painter, and I'm very grateful for all the years I still have paint, and was also

0: take care of the garden. So it's a humble activity, and not a pose. Strike the pose, Madonna. It's not here I am and I want an international career. So I noticed that this so-called international career and meeting not that kind of people like you and your fellow students, but the top of some gallery people, curatore, critics, that is a whole kind of a bubble world, which there is not, like we had a few days ago, there's no meeting, there's no real meeting. And for me it's very important to have a meeting. And I have these meetings in Holland where I have a few galleries and when I meet people who like my paintings and you have a nice conversation. And of course it can also be possible when you have a top gallery that you have a meeting and a nice conversation. But for me it was more meeting a kind of a jet set people, and there were a different kind of codes and a different kind of behavior. So I said bye-bye. But then there was Gallery Born, Matthias, and he asked me a few years, would you like to have an exposition in my gallery? I like your work. I said, well, you may come and visit me and take some paintings for Berlin and make an exposition, but I don't come to Berlin because I've said no more not to go across the border anymore because of this negative experience with this so-called top galleries. But I said, okay, that's no problem. I will show your works. And I respect the fact that you don't come to Berlin. So that went on for a few years. And then he asked me again last year. And then I said to Trudy, my wife, well, let's just go this time. So here we are. And that's what, then I we have this opening, you were there. And then it's very nice. For me, is that, how do you call it, a hoogtepunt in, you say, in Holland. It was so nice to meet you and your fellow students and to have a conversation, just the kind of conversation that is so inspiration, so a kind of inspiration for you and for me. That's what it should be about.
1: So I was also wondering that what made you want to become an artist and do art in the first place? Like, was there like a point of revelation, a moment in your life that you can pinpoint and be like, I'm going to become an artist?
0: Well, you are a young boy, and you are drawing, and the teacher says, well, Mark, you are a good drawer. And the girls in the class asked me to draw the pop star, that's of course all nice. And and then they said, well, Mark, you can go to the school of art, but then you have to do first this kind of school and that kind of school. And I said, oh no, that's not possible for me, I just want to go to the army. Not that I'm that violent, but you know, that as a young boy, I thought, wow, that's a life of action, and etc. And I do like to go to this school of art, but I don't think I can reach it. But a few people and also my parents said, well, just go for it. And then I did, and it was a long way, because how do you call it, that they say no to you. The first attempts to go to the school of art were that I didn't.
1: Refusal?
0: Yeah, refusal. So the first time was a go. And then it was very clear for me that would become my life. And so it has been, and it's a beautiful life, because I can make this painting. It's a lot of work, and because it's also very important that you stay critical. So I destroy a lot of paintings. But still there are 20 paintings a year or a little bit more who are finished. And I said, well, it's very nice to make a painting, and honorful that someone buys it or you just give it as a gift. And that when you buy a painting and you place it in your interior, in your environment, and you want to live with this painting, that's very nice for the artist. Yeah, it's an honor, and it's for you important, because it's also a kind of instrument about color and the picture is important, but it's also

0: kind of object of spirituality. When I paint the Persian garden, it's this title, Persian garden, or the enclosed garden, or the walled garden, are referring to the Garden of Eden in Christianity and in the Islam of, and every Hindu in every tradition of one of the great religions. In a way, you have a new roommate by this object of art. That's a nice deal we have then. I made it and you want it. But then I also was thinking, okay, that's nice. But it's also nice when you make work for the public space. Not for the fact from, wow, look at what I can, but that you make work which can be seen by more people. So you can make a stained glass window for a gebedshuis, for a church. In my, for me then a church, because I'm Christian raised. So I made 20 stained glass windows in Holland for all kind of churches. But for me then it's important that I made a stained glass window, for instance, for the town of Gouda. I made a stained glass window in honor of Erasmus. And Erasmus was a great humanist, a philosopher in the Middle Ages. And Gouda was at that time a very a town of hospitality for refugees. So then I said to this church people, I want to make this window for you, okay. But it has also to go about not only Christianity, but all kind of religions and hospitality. So I made a Star of Heaven and with all kind of symbols and iconic things. And then you can tell a story about what for me very interesting is, like this work here also in the gallery, that I'm combining that I don't want to work about the conflict between different religions, but about coming together. So I'm always looking as a youth already at these beautiful Persian miniatures. And I noticed that the search for paradise in the Islamic world is just the same as in the Christianity world. Yeah?
1: So a theme I am picking upon is genuine human connection.
0: Yes.
1: And a sense of bringing together, like having intercultural connection of people together, working together, and
0: yes,
1: perhaps living together. So would you say that's like a reoccurring theme in the work that you do? How is this unification represented?
0: Well, sometimes it's very, literary, like the work you see there at the wall. I buy a lot of books about Christian art and Islamic art, for instance, and Persian miniatures. I'm such a great fan of Persian miniatures. And then I noticed that these Persian miniatures in the Middle Ages are, in a way, have so much in common with the Indian, but also with the miniatures in the Christian art. Yeah? And the search for paradise is so nice painted. For instance, that miniature from Christian art, you see God and you see Adam and Eva, so you see the paradise. And you see a red devil, the evil, and he's sent away by Christ. And then you see this beautiful image of a paradise in Islamic art. And you see a fountain, the fountain of life, watered, and people coming together in this garden. And then I thought, well, so instead of all these conflicts, it's just the same belief and the same aspect of hope we have, of course. And so I took these images from books and painted it on the surface.
1: Combined it.
0: Yeah, combined it and painted in a way a garden path between them by connecting them like that. So that's an example, and also the other example, like I was telling you about the window in Gouda in the Netherlands. That when I Also, instead of a Christian rose window, I made a rose, kind of a rose window about the feathers of the peacock. So I could refer to the Islamic art. And the people from the church said, "Well, Mark, that's not nice what you are doing, because we Christians, it has to deal only about Christian world." Then said, "Well, then I don't make the window for you, because I want this connection making in my work." And after, so they had no choice, and they said, "Okay, then." You know, so you can also then be a little bit of an activist as an artist. Yeah, you can say, "I want to connect different religions." Yeah? And I want to say something instead of the conflict about the garden path between us, between Islamic art, for instance, and Christian art. I want to make a garden path for both of us, and that we can meet each other. As of course, this is all talk. Sometimes it's just a painting, and it's nice from color. Of course, there is a nice saying in Holland from a curator that the words of the painting are lying in the shadow of the painting. That's well spoken, eh? So everything I'm now telling you about this work are in fact words in the shadow of the object of art.
1: Painting is, I would also sometimes consider it to be like a kind of translation.
0: Mm-hmm.
1: And sometimes words are lost in between.
0: That's
1: this translation.
0: Well spoken. Wow. Yes, that's very good. And you can pick them up again, and you can search for it. For instance, I have a stained glass window in Holland, in Den Bosch, and it's the Last Judgment. And in Christian art, it's Christ is sitting on a rainbow above, and there is a kind of a Jeroen Bosch. You know Jeroen Bosch, the artist. It's an artist from the Middle Ages. When you see the work, in most of the
1: Hieronymus
0: great...
1: Bosch?
0: Yeah, okay. Hieronymus Bosch, sorry. Hieronymus Bosch. You know, and he has also done a lot of images about the hell, heaven and hell, yes. You know. So I had also that kind of image, Christ on above, on the rainbow, and then the fire and the hell beneath. Huh? And then I made this stained glass window. And they were saying on the television, Dutch television, the day before the priest would give his blessings to this window, there was some a news girl, and she said, "Well, tomorrow there's a window, a stained glass window for Mark Mulders, and it will be blessed by the bishop, and it's a very special window because the Islamic world is in the hell." Bam! Yeah, it was terrible, and she didn't mean it. I think wrong, bad, but it was so stupid saying. Okay. So there were all kind of messages coming from my email and website. From how is it possible that the church and the artists put the Islam in the hell? So I said, of course not. Let me explain. It's a kind of a Jeroen Bosch, heaven and hell, Middle Ages, fire, dragons, you know, and Christ above, with a beautiful flower, and the sword as a kind of justice symbol. And in this Middle Age image of heaven and hell, I want to put in the hell something terrible, what is happening now. Now, you can look at all kind of things of evil. There was also a kind of, how do you call it, sexual abuse with children. Something terrible was happening in Holland at that time. So you could put that. You could say something about the Iraq oorlog. You could say something about the refugees. All kind of things you could say. But I thought, let's take 111. Let's take 111 and put it in the hell. And why? Because 111 was done by... believers, by people who believe. But when you believe, then you know that Mohammed or God will judge, not you. You will not say, "Oh, you can go, you can die, and you may stay." That's up to God, to Mohammed, to God. And because the window is called the Last Judgment, I thought, the evil about people, as well in Christian world as in Islamic world, as in Jewish world, the believers who go to violence and think they can judge, that's a terrible kind of evil. So that has to be seen in hell, in this stained glass window.
1: So lastly, as an artist who has a lot of deep meaning within the work, and in these hard times where we have a rise in the right wing also, do you consider art to have power to make a change?
0: Yes. I think it will. For instance, what you see now in Holland is that the way I paint, we're now talking about the spiritual and political things around my work, but it is still also a kind of a classical way, which starts with the Impressionism, and then the late Monet, you can say. The last paintings of Monet were also very abstract. So Monet is for me very important, and Willem de Kooning, a Dutch painter in America, and Helen Frankenthaler, an American painter in the 60s. Hilma af Klint, I don't know if you know her, Hilma af Klint is very important for me, with all her spiritual symbols, and also the nice way of colors and making compositions. So you can make, I am as an artist, I make these paintings, and they get bought, so I have a living. But after that, I can also give it away as a present to people who are in need, for instance. So you can and so there is also an aspect of about generosity, which you can generosity as an instrument for an artist. There's also the aspect of activism. When I say there's people in this Christian church in Holland, no, my window has to go about all religions in the world, and I'm looking at the correspondence instead of the conflict. Then I'm an activist. And what you also see now in Holland is, that's what I want to say, is that a lot of young people are now also painting in the way about abstract impressionism, about this late Monet. And what's very interesting is that all these people, 9 of the 10, are women. I don't know where the boys are, but they are women. And they are also influenced by Hilma af Klint, by Helen Frankenthaler. These two top women are role models for this young artist. And you see that for the first time in society, in Holland, and I think worldwide, also, but especially in Holland, you see the women are taking it over also in the arts. And, well, they do it different. There is more kindness in the art. It's not that formal, conceptual, blah, blah, blah. It's a very generous way of painting. And I think when they do that, it's the perfect fundament that there will be a kind of return of the flower power world in the 60s. A second flower power movement. Yeah, Yoko Ono, peace, you know it. I believe in a revival of that. And I see it, I think also about that the power of all these young girls in Holland who are painting, who are artists, and making such a colorful and generous work. That's an important fundament and symbol of bringing color and coming together in the world.
1: So thank you so much for having this interview with me.
0: Thank you for our meeting. It's for me a very great inspiration. And I will think a lot of it back at it. Thank you very much.
1: The honor is truly mine. And we're here in Born Galerie in Berlin. Thank you so much for listening.
2: Yeah, das war der Beitrag. 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

0: Today is the 12th of September, and we are reaching the end of the Berlin Art Week.
1: Okay, I'm sitting by a busy road in an empty room in the heart of Schleswig, and I'm speaking with Norika Seffer, the curator of a program that's part of the Gegenkino Festival. Welcome to Radio Blau.
2: Well, Jalon, thank you so much for having me, and this invitation was very special when I got it, because it makes sense why I even do this Gegenkino, to spread and to want to tell to people about these films, which I consider one of the best. So thank you for having me.
1: Yes, it certainly looks like a very exciting program, and I hope to get to one of the showings at some point. How did you get started as a filmmaker? Where did your interest begin?
2: Well, I never remember myself as I started as a filmmaker. I think I was just curious about things that surrounds me. And usually it was a discrepancy or a break between how people talk about things and how really things are, which when you try to put a camera into certain things, then that frame wants to capture something on its own and not what the others see on it. So I think I was very much provoked by this idea, like if we pay attention too much to something which we usually normally during the day pass by, not notice, what we can tell about life. I remember this feeling that I have first when I had my camera in my hands, very young, but I never intended to be a filmmaker. But then I studied in Denmark and in Czech Republic, later on in FAMU. But even then I was a troubled student, because I thought filmmaking is something that you cannot be taught, really. You have to find your own language for it. And I knew that I want to make films in Kosovo, because I'm from Kosovo. And so I made my first feature film, Looking for Venera, which for me it was a journey into, really, again, is very biographical film, into understanding what reality I grew up in, what's reality for me, or what we name real. We can talk about that maybe more when we talk about program, because this, what's real, very interests me in the form of art.
1: Super. Why the title for the program, Ordinary Errors, Everything About Yourself?
2: Yes. Again, it's about this perception that I'm very keen to explore. Like, look, Jalon, I can start like this. Like, I think not just me, but everybody today, it's very bombarded with images. Like, we see images and then we have this tendency to really name an image. Like, imagine the scrolling in Instagram. We see an image, this girl is doing this. There's a dog. I think I'm avoiding these images which are easily translated into a word, but rather looking for these images that make us look at something, but in a different angle. So basically, ordinary errors is not something about failure, because I don't think we are, as a society, we are failing, but I think we are becoming a bit somnambulist in a way we are observing the world around us. We are accepting everything. And I always say this, like, again, going back to what's real, which is one of the questions that provoked me when I created this program, we quickly adapt to something without questioning. For example, the world today has many, many things we can sit down and discuss and wonder what is happening, but we avoid to do that. So basically we become a spectator anyway of what surrounds us without really looking deeper. Like, how can it be reality was what was 2 years ago, but now today with how many bad things are happening in the world, we still call this reality. Until when? And also, with the development of technologies and all this robotic presentation in the world, we are accepting them as if it's reality. But until when we are comfortable with this reality? And in that kind of questions that I have with myself and what surrounds me, I came up with this title, Ordinary Errors, because they are not failure, but they are errors in a way we need to perceive or go to a perception of what surrounds us. Everything about yourself is that you are part of this, what is happening, basically.
1: Thanks for your answer. Just one question there on that. Is this question of technology or our current state of being part of the program?
2: Not necessarily, because I think as much I was asking one of interview when I had the premiere of the film, actually, in Rotterdam, I was asked by a person in the jury. He said, like, are you afraid of AI? I said, what's AI? I think as much as we give importance to that, it's going to take over. So no, actually, these films are... I was very happy to have the liberty to choose from any age. So I chose films that I consider jewel of cinema instead of films that are going towards this technology invention or very good tools. They are films that are really, they were done by classical form and more think about art, I think.
1: Thanks for the answer there. You mentioned in your introduction that the poor images make visible what we are used to seeing. I start to think of the poor theatre of Grotowski, where everything is focused on the actor's body and their relationship with the audience, or for that matter, Ars Povera movement from Italy, which is, I guess, a politically focused movement trying to get away from using rich materials and going back to basics somehow, or dealing with trash or these sorts of things. Can you expand on this notion of poverty or poor images?
2: I was very happy. Actually, this notion, these two words, poor images, were from the Gegenkino guys, which I was very happy to meet and to hear what they had behind these poor images. But then I had my own program, so I had to focus in what it means for me. I think for me, what it means, poor images, is exactly this: images that we don't easily name. Images that needs for us to not necessarily define, which is everything that is happening today, even the product. We are much happy when we have a product that we can define and look in the internet what it is, and then we can buy it. But what it is with these poor images, they are poor in a sense of being fastly named. They are merging, they are modifying as they go. And also, they are much more telling us what we forgot to see than what we really would be happy as a spectator to sit down and enjoy. It's more like they are provoking us to make our own connection to fill the meaning of the images that are in front of us. And for that, I think poor images, it's for me so beautiful, because I would love the world to be with more poor images and not those Instagram perfect images, because then we would look deeper in ourselves for the meaning and not just, you know, name it very easily. Does it make sense for you?
1: I think so, yes. There's the idea of images in our age being quite easily digestible, turned into words, as you were saying before. And you're searching as a filmmaker, but also within this program, to say, well, what sort of takes time to experience, takes time to think through, you know, that's a little bit distanced from what's easily digested or what's already been framed in our media landscape or in the structures of society, perhaps.
2: Yes, yeah. You can put it like that.
1: Yeah. So let's have a short talk about the program.
2: Okay.
1: A number of the films have no dialogue.
2: Yes.
1: What other things can people expect in the films? And always interesting to talk about film when we're doing a radio interview.
2: No, I can tease them a bit so they are curious and they want to come and see it. And then afterwards we can make an interview and talk more closely about each film. But each film, there are like, I think, 8 films. Each of them somehow are trying to see how they can change. For the first film, for example, And We All Shine On, is probably the most overwhelming of all, because it's this kind of montage trying with juxtaposing images to try to find the meaning that the director is looking for, but he's not finding that meaning. So he's very unsettled, which could reflect to our own societies today. But then there are films like Claudio Candini, ST. This is the most closest to what cinema for me is, because it's a very simple image. It doesn't tell you what is going to happen or what's happening. So you have to make sense by yourself by trying to look and not, you know, like really need to know, why am I looking at it? And slowly this 3 minutes film really changed something in you. I've seen it many, many times, and all the time I have a need as a person to know, okay, I'm seeing this, but why? But then when you stop this why, but you are there, then something happens with the film and with you. And then we have films like Fighting Looks Different to Me Now, which is, I think, the most contemporary from all of them, and is collision of archive, memory, but also identity and culture in America, and also footages that are used by TV channels. So in the way the film director, the girl, she is trying to tell how she lost her identity by being exploited by all these channels. You know, in the end, she lost something what she's defined as. So basically, all the films touch a bit on this, like in which time I'm living and what does this time identify me as, and trying to be a bit revolting with film language towards that.
1: But at the same time, these are films from a long period of history, in a way, or at least a few decades.
2: Yes. For example, All We Shine On is 2000, but then we have a new contemporary film, which I love, and he's a filmmaker, a friend of mine, Igor Smola. He has this film, I don't want to reveal too much, but POV Memory. He is talking about death soldiers, but how then all of their life are living in chips, because of the cameras, which, how do you call these cameras that are usually observing in the street and...
3: Security cameras.
2: Security cameras. So the bodies are only taken as from the security cameras, and they live in the USD cards, but not anymore. So he's exploring another way to remember human, which is very interesting for our contemporary world. But then we have I Am Change, I Am the Same. This is one more, this is from 80s. And this is a very playful film in a way of dealing with the genre. How am I defined today as being a woman or a man? So each film plays a bit with that. Then we have a film from Croatia, from Anna Husman, I Would Rather Be a Stone, and her film is really trying to go through memory and trying to identify herself through the memory of the people that knows her, and also this place in Croatia where she lived. So she's tracing herself through what surrounds her. And Extraterrestrial, which is Ben Russell. This is an old film, but I think this is a jewel. I will not tell more about it because you guys have to come and see it. It's very cool. So it's a playful program, and but the core or the focus in all of them is kind of the same.
1: Super. So just as a last question, many people these days are so used to watching, let's say, television series films that have a longer running length. Mm-hmm. Have you got any advice for how to tune into such a mixed program of films that are often short?
2: Yes, I think it's to leave, like, I'm not saying not to look at TV, even though I never watch TV, and it's not because of a revolt or because I'm a filmmaker, but because really I don't like to get bombarded with information, because in the end of the day, those information are part of us and we live with them, so they create something with us. I think it's better to start with the idea that I don't know and I want to receive. I don't understand. It's political. Even in this way, it's political. Like, it's not that I know I want to fight for something, but maybe I don't know. I need to look at what is happening. So if you have this attitude, then those very, not very, but a bit strange film will receive, you will receive differently. By this position of, like, maybe I should pay attention on things and maybe I don't know. Not just, I know.
1: Well, that was my last question. So... thank you for your time, hopefully some people can come along to the program that's happening on Sunday this weekend.
2: Yes, it's Sunday 20th, it's in Luro Kino at 19, so please people come.
1: Yes, so please feel welcome and come along.
4: Ja, das war der Beitrag von Jolon. 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
5: Mama hat gesagt, ich bin ein Star.

0: And I think a lot depends here on who is recording and who is listening. What fascinates me in that sonic archives of war that are being created in Ukraine, that they're extremely horizontal. They're made in very horizontal way. These recordings are made by different people, by enthusiasts, not only artists, or people with any kind of special skills or expensive equipment. And I think this corpus, this body of sounds that we're creating makes this intimate space of shared memory, of longing, of, you know, coming back, dreaming, mourning, and in the end, loving. And I think that in this sense, archiving an exchange of sound between people are essential activities. At the start of the full-scale invasion, there were so many hopes around advocacy and having the dialogue with the external world, and around trying to find those points of intersection, understanding, compassion, support. At this moment, there is a bitter understanding that it is quite difficult to find those points. And right now, when I think about my own recordings, I care more about the listener. I will be in 5, 10, or 20 years. Like, what will this sound help me to remember or understand, right? What traces of sound exchanges that I had with other people will be left in my heart and mind, and in the hearts and minds of these people? Yes, my friends, my colleagues. And like, I think what, on one hand, what can be communicated through sound to another person, but also how this person, in which way this person can receive the message and sound recording, and will it be received with love and care or not?
1: And it was about Lavala, and because we had a huge argument on the group chat of the yard, and after that chat I said, "You very privileged flat owners, goodbye, I hope you sleep well," and stuff like that. And he came, he felt sorry, and he came to me and he said, "Okay, let's do this." And right before the new year, we bought huge layers of this, you know, this smooth, like, fabric, and then just like this polyplastic thing that we just glued onto these gates, and it's just very smooth now. And but I was so, like, first half year, or maybe even more, maybe first year of the war, I was really very, you know, very picky for the sound. But that also was my thing before before the war. I became more relaxed now, and I realized that I even can sleep with the windows open and without these earplugs. Because before that, I would sleep all the time with the earplugs. Even if there was a danger of airstrike, I would prefer to be in earplugs because I had troubles with my sleep, and most of the troubles, they became out of sound. Yeah. I remember this time when we went to Bakhmut in the summer of 2022. It was the time when Ukrainians left Severodonetsk and Lysychansk, and Bakhmut was expected to become the new hot point of the war, and we were kind of reporting on this thing. We were talking to the local people and asking them what do they feel that they will become. No one, of course, expecting that Bakhmut will become what it became, but at that time you could hear a lot of sounds of outgoing Ukrainian artillery and incoming, and we were working in the city, and I remember this when I heard the like this Grad system going out. So it was Ukrainian Grad system operating somewhere on the like industry areas in Bakhmut. So when it goes out, it has this sound like, you know, just like long sound of rocket launching, because it's a multi rocket launching system. And I remember that we had this car, you know, this Berlingo. It has the regular door, and it also has this door, like that slides, like sliding door. And so I sat in the car because we heard some sounds like of. We were in dangerous area and we had to leave quickly. So I sat in the car and I shut my door, and I was expecting that my journalist is sitting back and he had to slide his door. And I was hearing this sliding, like sound of the sliding, but at some point it just became too long. And I turned back and I realized that my journalist is not closing the door, but it was the sound of Grad system going out somewhere, but it was just the same sound of the sliding door. So I remember this confusion, you know, this sound can be very tricky, but not probably not the sound, but your brain, because I realized the brain has some register of the sound, so it's like encyclopedia. So every time you have new sound, first of all, it gets synchronized with some data that you had before in your previous experience, and it connects to it. But then you realize it is something different, and it goes under the different name into the register. And also the sound of seagulls. Time after time I go to Zhenya's apartment and we drink there and we have conversations, so we stay up all night. And we had like, after we met the war together, and after we experienced that, sometimes when we come together in his apartment, we are like, okay, are we going to have the same shit going on this time? And so after that, we had four times like that, three or four times, that we're just drinking on the balcony, and then air alarm starts. And because he has this, like his balcony is facing one of the areas that is getting targeted all the time, like 3 or 4 kilometers away from him. But you see this air defense system working, and you hear the sound. And one time it was really loud night, and after that we realized it's just quiet, but all the seagulls that were sleeping, they kind of were troubled, and they were just flying around and screaming. So you just hear the sound of air alarm and this screams of seagulls all the time. It's very massive and troubled, and it really brings you anxiety, the sound of screaming, like in the night, screaming seagulls all the time. This is very significant sound. Okay.
2: Да, я пройду чуть-чуть туда. 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
5: Да, вот не хорошо. Они же нам тоже
6: будут следить. Question number 3. Where do you see the main difficulties or ethical questions in presenting recordings of war? I'm particularly interested in what happens when these recordings are presented to an audience that has no direct experience of the sounds or the situations in which they were recorded. Yeah, this is what I was talking about earlier, that this is not the sounds themselves, okay? So you have to think of them as the references. It's almost as a music composer who writes a score for something, and they would write like a certain sequence of pitches on a piece of paper, and those sequence of pitches, this sequence of pitches is not really a sound, it's just a reference to a sound. And so is the it's the same case with this polyphonic recording. So they, although they present themselves as if they are like wartime sounds, they're really not. They just references. But even if we imagine if we had the technology, or like we would have been able to present the sounds as they were really experienced, you know, I don't know, like some sort of weird neural link, so you could kind of relive this kind of experience, then it would be very traumatizing for the audience. You could actually cause like PTSD from this kind of experience. So there is this ethical issue, which is not really present, I think, for the Western audiences who would experience these sounds as references. Of course, it might be triggering for people who experience who have the experience of the war-related sounds and who were PTSD'd because of that. And yeah, these sounds might cause re-traumatization. Definitely. So I think it's something that should be announced or written as a... I would hate the word trigger warning, but okay, so just, you know, let people know that the sounds that you're about to experience here in the archive, they are taken from there, like from these locations, and if you feel like

Listening, right? What does it give us? I think this practice of deep listening can teach us to be attentive, to be attuned. I think this is something that is very difficult to maintain in these circumstances that we are. People are depleted, and we will become more and more depleted by this war. And of course, the conversation is needed and it will be needed, but it is very difficult to talk when you are saving the air to breathe, right? So I think the first thing we could actually do is to breathe, of course, and then listen, you know, and listen to the things around us, to insects, to wind, to birds, to clutter, voices, you know, crying, laughing. I think it's a good starting point of any conversation is, you know, to pause and listen, even if anybody, like nobody, is talking.

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1: You listen to Synapse Radiolab, a radio broadcast for Synapse Festival in Leipzig. We are broadcasting live from the site of Luro Kino here on Spinnereigelände in Leipzig. You can also come by and listen to the radio with us in the cinema room, which is really cozy. We are here for the next 3 days, 2 days until Sunday, always 12 to 5. And we just listened to an audio essay by Elsa Gubanova and Leon Seidel entitled A Bellophonic Archive, Fragments from 4 years of Listening to Ukraine. And ja, ihr könnt uns hören gerade auf Sphere Radio, auf Radio T, ich glaube dort auch auf DAB und on Kashmir Radio. Und das Synapse Radio Lab hat in diesem Jahr angelehnt an oder inspiriert durch die 10 Jahre, die dieses Festival schon hier jährlich stattfindet, sich einen Titel gegeben. 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People who came to Synapse Festival several years ago might know Max because he was also co-curating the festival, and he is also an artist, composer, performer, working with installations, performances, also with the medium of radio. And he created a radio play, which we will now listen to, mit dem schönen Titel Nicht immer 6 Minuten vor 12, not always 6 minutes to 12. It's also an, the title is also translated into Italian, but maybe Max will pronounce this later for us. The reason why is because the work was created in Italy in the last weeks together with a choir, Coro Detto Lungo, a choir who is working with Alex Mendizabal, also a sound artist from Italy. And what is more to say, maybe we talk about the piece later, but we will listen to it now. Nicht immer 6 Minuten vor 12. Ein Hörspiel von Maximilian Glass.

0: It's not time. 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

0: Non sempre sono le 12 meno 6 minuti, not always 6 minutes to 12. 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
1: No, I'm thinking of speaking English. If it's okay, because I think a lot of people maybe also listen who don't speak German. Yeah, we can do both. You speak German, I speak English. Yes, so in a way it all kind of was falling in place. I was spending the last 2 weeks in Italy visiting my dear friend Alex Mendizabal, who is working together with the choir Coro Detto Lungo. And during the time I spent it there in Casabrotta, close to Rome, I was, in there in the kitchen, and there was a big, not a big clock, a normal clock. And under the clock was this Italian title, not always 6 minutes to 12, because the clock was not working anymore. And it stopped 6 minutes to 12. And to not get confused, Alex put this title under the...
0: to remind himself.
1: Under the clock. And I really enjoyed it. And I thought, okay, it's not always 6 minutes to 12. And let's take this as a title. Because I like that it is... it creates a certain tension, especially in these times we are living now, where you feel like, okay, actually, it's maybe 2 hours past 12 or... but somehow there it's said not always 6 minutes to 12. And I like this idea of not always, because it gives a different, it opens a different space. It means, okay, sometimes it's 12, sometimes it's past 12, but it's not always 6 minutes to 12. So it's like a reminder to take it easy, maybe, but to also be awake.
0: Mm-hmm. And the choir. The choir is, maybe, or you told me before, it's not like people who sing professionally, right? Or they do sometimes?
1: Some of them have a song more professionally, but most of them not. Yeah. They meet once a week in a small town, 1 hour away from Rome, and they meet and they all do the songs they sing is songs they did themselves. Like the last 6 minutes of the radio play was an original piece of Coro Detto Lungo, and so they are writing down texts. Sometimes somebody gives a topic, which can be erotic or it can be like food or various, and then everybody contributes a note to that, and then they make a script of the text, And that's how they interpretate the text and sing it. And of course, often with the choir, you have this, okay, let's sing very beautiful together. And it's part of it. But then how this Alex described it, okay, let's be romantic, but let's be also brutal. So mm-hmm. they always try to break it and to also kind of fall out of place or be like, yeah. Because everybody in the choir has their own possibilities and specialities. So this, I think, is very beautiful that this is, all have their place. And it's a lot of fun. I really enjoyed visiting them and seeing how they work together. And then I proposed one small piece to do a recording especially for this radio play and for the topic of Zählzeiten. And this was also, for me, very interesting and nice and funny experience. And they also enjoyed it. And yeah, so we were basically working with numbers. Everybody had one number and then it went around and then it went in between and everybody was challenged with saying, okay, my number is Dodici, and so I can say Dodici, or I can just say Chi, or yeah, what is all possible. So this was the recording we did together, especially for the piece. And then I was also doing myself, I built up a small studio situation at Alex's place, and I was recording with objects and loudspeakers, where I also played back then a concert in Casa Brota, and then I tried to bring it all together. So I did. And then on top came one other artist, a very great musician, a great person, Ibon, who I was meeting in Bilbao on my way to Portugal in June. I was making a stop in Bilbao for a few days and I met Ibon. I got contact to Ibon through Alex, who is also originally from the Basque country, but Alex studied composition in Rome. So he tells himself I'm also Italian. And yeah, but I met Ibon in Bilbao and we were having a session and we were recording. I was playing mainly percussion and Ibon was mostly using his voice, and I felt that this is the missing part of this radio play. And so yeah, he joined the ensemble, let's say, and yeah
0: really unusual. Also the choir, I thought, really unique thing.
1: Yes.
0: To listen to the voices. And Max, thank you for joining the Radiolab title with this piece. Do you want to add something to the piece? Or should we listen to...
1: No, I maybe say greetings to Italy, to mm-hmm. the maybe some people from the choir might listen. So saluti, ciao. And thank you. And thank you, Alex and Ibon. And thank you for the invitation.
0: And now you brought two more pieces, you said.
1: True. Yeah. It's not 12 yet, right?
0: No. it's 9 minutes to four.
1: 9 minutes to four. Perfect. I have two pieces I would like to play then now. One is an excerpt of a very nice piece of Philip Korner. He made this, is an American composer and Fluxus artist, and he did various artistic practices, and he was working with the gamelan and made very avant-gardistic work related to a gamelan series, and it's called Coming and Going. And I will play the last 5 minutes of this piece, which is in total over half an hour. You can find this on a very nice label called Anz, which also publishes from Rome. And after, I will play another track which I enjoy a lot to listen these days. It's by the Sun City Girls, Apna Desh. And with this, I also sending greetings to Kerala. And yeah, I think this is a nice fade out of this 1 hour.
0: Good.
1: Okay. Then I go over there to press play.
0: You go over there to press play, and I say you listen to Synapse Radio Lab on Sphere Radio, on Radio T, and on Kashmir Radio. Maybe also in Studio Neo. And you can listen to us for 1 more hour and also visit us in Luro Kino the next 2 days until Sunday.
2: Six, seven, six, five, four, five, six, seven, six, five, four, five, six, seven, six, five, four, five, six, seven, six, five, four, five, six, seven, six, five, four, five, six, seven, six, five, four, five, six, seven, six, five, four, five, six, seven, six, five, four, five, six, seven, six, five, four, five, six, seven, six, five, four, five, six, seven, six, five, four, five, six, seven, six, five, four, five, six, seven, six, five, four, five, six, seven, six, five, four, five, six, seven, six, five, four, five, six, seven, six, five, four, five, six, seven, six, five, four, five, six, seven, six, five, four, five, six, seven, six, five, four, five, six, seven, six, five, four, five, six, seven, six, five, four, five, six, seven, six, five, four, five, six, seven, six, five, four, five, six, seven, six, five, four, five, six, seven, six, five, four, five, six, seven, six, five, four, five, six, seven, six, five, four, five, six, seven, six, five, four, five, six, seven, six, five, four, five, 5, 6, 7, 8, 9, 8, 1, 2, 3, 2, 1, 2, 3.

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0: Das war die Gruppe Zuckerbrot und Peitsche. 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
1: Okay, I'm sitting by a busy road in an empty room in the heart of Schleusig, and I'm speaking with Norika Sefer, the curator of a program that's part of the Gegenkino Festival. Welcome to Radio Blau.
2: Well, Jalon, thank you so much for having me, and this invitation was very special when I got it because it makes sense why I even do this Gegenkino, to spread and to want to tell to people about these films, which I consider one of the best. So thank you for having me.
1: Yes, it certainly looks like a very exciting program, and I hope to get to one of the showings at some point. How did you get started as a filmmaker? Where did your interest begin?
2: Well, I never remember myself as I started as a filmmaker. I think I was just curious about things that surrounds me. And usually it was a discrepancy or a break between how people talk about things and how really things are, which when you try to put a camera into certain things, then that frame wants to capture something on its own and not what the others see on it. So I think I was very much provoked by this idea, like if we pay attention too much to something which we usually normally during the day pass by, not notice, what we can tell about life. I remember this feeling that I have first when I had my camera in my hands, very young, but I never intended to be a filmmaker. But then I studied in Denmark and in Czech Republic, later on in FAMU. But even then I was a troubled student because

0: Because I thought filmmaking is something that you cannot be taught, really. You have to find your own language for it. And I knew that I want to make films in Kosovo, because I'm from Kosovo. And so I made my first feature film, Looking for Venera, which for me, it was a journey into really, again, is very biographical film, into understanding what reality I grew up in, what's reality for me, or what we name real. We can talk about that maybe more when we talk about program, because this, what's real, very interests me in the form of art.
1: Super. Why the title for the program, Ordinary Errors, Everything About Yourself?
0: Yes. Again, it's about this perception that I'm very keen to explore. Like, look, Jalan, I can start like this. Like, I think not just me, but everybody today, it's very bombarded with images. Like, we see images and then we have this tendency to really name an image. Like, imagine the scrolling in Instagram. We see an image, ah, this girl is doing this. Ah, there's a dog. I think I'm avoiding these images which are easily translated into a word, but rather looking for these images that make us look at something, but in a different angle. So basically, ordinary errors is not something about failure, because I don't think we are, as a society, we are failing, but I think we are becoming a bit somnambulist in the way we are observing the world around us. We are accepting everything. And I always say this, like, again, going back to what's real, which is one of the questions that provoked me when I created this program, we quickly adapt to something without questioning. For example, the world today has many, many things we can sit down and discuss and wonder what is happening. But we avoid to do that. So basically we become a spectator anyway of what surrounds us without really looking deeper. Like, how can it be reality was what was 2 years ago, but now today with how many bad things are happening in the world, we still call this reality. Until when? And also, with the development of technologies and all this robotic presentation in the world, we are accepting them as if it's reality. But until when we are comfortable with this reality? And in that kind of questions that I have with myself and what surrounds me, I came up with this title, Ordinary Errors, because they are not failure, but they are errors in a way we need to perceive or go to a perception of what surrounds us. Everything about yourself is that you are part of this, what is happening, basically.
1: Thanks for your answer. Just one question there on that. Is this question of technology or our current state of being part of the program?
0: Not necessarily, because I think as much I was asking one of interview when I have the premiere of the film actually in Rotterdam, I was asked by a person in the jury. He said, like, are you afraid of AI? I said, what's AI? I think as much as we give importance to that, it's going to take over. So no, actually these films are, I was very happy to have the liberty to choose from any age. So I chose films that I consider jewel of cinema instead of films that are going towards this technology invention or very good tools. They are films that are really, they were done by classical form and more think about art, I think.
1: Thanks for the answer there. You mentioned in your introduction that the poor images make visible what we are used to seeing. I start to think of the poor theatre of Grotowski, where everything is focused on the actor's body and their relationship with the audience, or for that matter, Ars Povera movement from Italy, which is, I guess, a politically focused movement trying to get away from using rich materials and going back to basics somehow, or dealing with trash or these sorts of things. Can you expand on this notion of poverty or mm-hmm. poor images?
0: Mm-hmm. I was very happy. Actually, this notion, these two words, poor images, were from the Gegenkino guys, which I was very happy to meet and to hear what they had behind these poor images. But then I had my own program, so I had to focus in what it means for me. I think for me, what it means, poor images, is exactly this, images that we don't easily name. Images that needs for us to not necessarily define, which is everything that is happening today, even the product. We are much happy when we have a product that we can define and look in the internet what it is and then we can buy it. But what it is with these poor images, they are poor in a sense of being fastly named. They are merging, they are modifying as they go. And also, they are much more telling us what we forgot to see than what we really would be happy as a spectator to sit down and enjoy. It's more like they are provoking us to make our own connection to fill the meaning of the images that are in front of us. And for that, I think poor images, it's for me so beautiful, because I would love the world to be with more poor images and not those Instagram perfect images, because then we would look deeper in ourselves for the meaning and not just, you know, name it very easily. Does it make sense for you?
1: I think so, yes. There's the idea of images in our age being quite easily digestible, turned into words, as you were saying before. And you're searching as a filmmaker, but also within this program to say, well, what sort of takes time to experience, takes time to think through, you know, that's a little bit distanced from what's easily digested or what's already been framed in our media landscape or in the structures of society, perhaps.
0: Yes, you can put it like that.
1: Yeah. So let's have a short talk about the program.
0: Okay.
1: A number of the films have no dialogue. What other things can people expect in the films? And always interesting to talk about film when we're doing a radio interview.
0: No, I can tease them a bit so they are curious and they want to come and see it. And then afterwards we can make an interview and talk more closely about each film. But each film, there are like, I think, 8 films. Each of them somehow are trying to see how they can change. For the first film, for example, And We All Shine On, is probably the most overwhelming of all, because it's this kind of montage trying with juxtaposing images to try to find the meaning that the director is looking for, but he's not finding that meaning. So he's very unsettled, which could reflect to our own society today. But then there are films like Claudio Candini, ST. This is the most closest to what cinema for me is, because it's a very simple image. It doesn't tell you what is going to happen or what's happening. So you have to make sense by yourself by trying to look and not, you know, like really need to know why am I looking at it. And slowly this 3 minutes film really changed something in you. I've seen it many, many times, and all the time I have a need as a person to know, okay, I'm seeing this, but why? But then when you stop this why, but you are there, then something happens with the film and with you. And then we have films like Fighting Looks Different to Me Now, which is, I think, the most contemporary from all of them, and is collision of archive, memory, but also identity and culture in America, and also footages that are used by TV channels. So in the way the film director, the girl, she is trying to tell how she lost her identity by being exploited by all these channels. You know, in the end, she lost something what she's defined as. So basically, all the films touch a bit on this, like in which time I'm living and what does this time identify me as, and trying to be a bit revolting with film language towards that.
1: But at the same time, these are films from a long period of history, in a way, or at least a few decades.
0: Yes. For example, All We Shine On is 2000, but then we have a new contemporary film, which I love, and he's a filmmaker, a friend of mine, Igor Smola. He has this film, I don't want to reveal too much, but POV Memory. He is talking about death soldiers, but how then all of their life are living in chips, because of the cameras, which, how do you call these cameras that are usually observing in the street and...
2: Security cameras.
0: Security cameras. So the bodies are only taken as from the security cameras, and they live in the USD cards, but not anymore. So he's exploring another way to remember human, which is very interesting for our contemporary world. But then we have I Am Change, I Am the Same. This is one more, this is from 80s. And this is a very playful film in a way of dealing with the genre. How am I defined today as being a woman or a man? So each film plays a bit with that. Then we have a film from Croatia, from Anna Hushman, I Would Rather Be a Stone, and her film is really trying to go through memory and trying to identify herself through the memory of the people that knows her, and also this place in Croatia where she lived. So she's tracing herself through what surrounds her. And Extraterrestrial, which is Ben Russell. This is an old film, but I think this is a jewel. I will not tell more about it because you guys have to come and see it. It's very cool. So it's a playful program, and but the core or the focus in all of them is kind of the same.
1: Super. So just as a last question, many people these days are so used to watching, let's say, television series or films that have a longer running length. Mm-hmm. Have you got any advice for how to tune into such a mixed program of films that are often short?
0: Yes, I think it's to leave, like, I'm not saying not to look at TV, even though I never watch TV, and it's not because of her revolt or because I'm a filmmaker, but because really I don't like to get bombarded with information, because in the end of the day, those information are part of us and we live with them, so they create something with us. I think it's better to start with the idea that I don't know and I want to receive. I don't understand. It's political. Even in this way, it's political. Like, it's not, I know I want to fight for something, but maybe I don't know. I need to look at what is happening. So if you have this attitude, then those very, not very, but a bit strange film will receive, you will receive differently by this position of like, maybe I should pay attention on things and maybe I don't know. Not just, I know.
1: Well, that was my last question. So, thank you for your time, and hopefully some people can come along to the program that's happening on Sunday this weekend.
0: Yes, it's Sunday. It's Sunday 20th. It's in Lurokino at 19. So please, people come.
1: Yes. So please feel welcome and come along.

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My name's Erica Elizabeth, and I started this episode off with Half Japanese and the song Double Trouble from their 1984 LP, Sing No Evil. And that goes out to David Fair of Half Japanese, who passed away recently. Very, very foundational band for me. So RIP David Fair. Next up is California Lightning featuring Jenny and Bianca from the most excellent band, Eraserata. And the song is called Basement.

That was a new project called Teamwork, which is a cross-continental collaboration between Lise from Marauder and the Stashes and Ronnie of Split and Fake Last Name. They have a new LP out on Feel It called Somebody's Gotta Do It, and we heard a track from that called I Burnt My Tongue with Efficiency This Morning. Before Teamwork, we heard Plebs doing Corporate War from a 1982 EP on New Alliance called A Collection of Question Marks. Prior to that, New Zealand's Alpaca Brothers and The Lie from their Legless 12-inch on Flying Nun. And at the start of the set, we heard California Lightning and Basement from a split 7-inch with Sick Alps called Four Virgins, which came out in 2004. Next up, some teenage Swedish femme punk from Sporten Ardod. This is a track called And Pistol Och Glass.

That was the UK band Shadowland doing Fire and Silver, 1985 demo that I don't believe was ever officially released, but it's in the archive of the internet. Before that was Delta Z and a song called Der Arbeiter from a new compilation, United States of Melancholia, Part 1, Post-Punk GDR, 1982 to 1990. Before that was Mars and Look at You, recorded live at the Village Gate in 1977. That's on a new LP, courtesy of Hozak. And starting the set, Sport Nar Dad and Pistol Auf Glas, originally on a 1981 cassette and later put on vinyl by For Damning Archive in 2019. And the next track I'm playing is by a fairly new Chicago band called Shrines, who have a new cassette out, and this is a song from that called Cathartic Life.

In a certain reign, there was a lady, not of the first rank, whom the emperor loved more than any of the others. The grand ladies with high ambitions thought her a presumptuous upstart.

We just heard Spread Joy doing Vindicated By from their brand new LP 3 that's in Roman numerals, which is out now on Feel It. Really great Chicago band that I was fortunate enough to play with like 2 years ago now. I'm glad they're back. Before Spread Joy, we heard Drum Bunny, very short-lived Portland femme punk band who only ever released two songs. We heard one of them called Rhapsody in Purple from the Trap Sampler from 1981. Before that, Allison's Birthday and Further Than the Moon from their Sinister Wisdom cassette on Tough Enough. Before Allison's Birthday was the German band X-Deal doing Fish Tank from a cassette called Dem Master, which came out in 2017. And bookending that set, we had another Chicago band, Shrines and Cathartic Life, from a brand new cassette on the Barely Fluent label. And now we're gonna hear from Screaming Sneakers, and the song is called Abnormal Reflections.

That was Monoton Tid from Sweden doing a song called Vagorna from a new cassette out on the Black Flowers label. Before that, we heard from Soft Shoulder, my favorite Arizona Freaks. That was the Ballad of a Mechanical Lull from a new LP called Particles, etc. Collecting a bunch of tracks that they've put out on more lathes and short-run releases than I can count. Before Soft Shoulder was a band called Splitting Image, featuring Lyra and Caulfield of Sweeping Promises, who I'm sure y'all are familiar with. And Sweeping Promises have a new album out that I can't play for reasons, so I decided to play that Splitting Image song, which is amazing. They only ever put out a four-song digital EP called Thank You, and that came out in 2019. We heard a track from it called Unwilling Participant. Before that was another great Chicago band that I had the pleasure of playing with a few years back. The one and only Daddy's Boy. That song was called Polite from their new Drunken Sailor LP, Four Hombres. As a born and raised Houstonian, I have to give them props for that ZZ Top nod. R.A.P. Frank Beard while I'm at it. Starting the set, we heard Screaming Sneakers and Abnormal Reflections from their Marching Orders 12-inch, originally from 1982. I've got one more song before I get to that, a few reminders. 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